0: Dave Thames and Rain Dance on High. Good morning. Just coming up to 7:42. It is Rachel Chew. If you are stuck in traffic or just not feeling going to work on a Sunday, maybe this can cheer you up. A girl was being arrested in the UK by the police. They were trying to put handcuffs on her, and she made quite a valid point.
1: You get off of me, mate. I'm not running anywhere. I'm fat, innit? You're going to catch me if I run.
2: Okay.
0: I just love the policemen. Okay. And not, running isn't for everyone. Handcuffs are not needed for everyone. That's just a disclaimer. Also, I think handcuffs in this heat, horrific. That would be a reason not to commit a crime. The metal burns.

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1: 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Callum Scott covered a song by a lady called Robin. Robin performed that song this weekend. 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Only in the morning,
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1: Muscat Expressway, we had some real bad problems this morning. There was a 3-car accident at Rossale, still causing delays back to Mabella Bridge. Seam Street, typically slow from the Badal Summer Hostel down to the Burgess Hopwell bus station roundabout. Al Salem Street, Al Hood Street, all slow at the Yasmont roundabout. Mazoon Square, Mazoon Street, typically busy as well. It was higher on Narda Street, slow from the hostel to Song Kabu Street. Song Kabu Street itself, busy from Junction 1 for Kerm down to MQ. Alguba Street struggling from the Royal Hostel down to the Grand Mosque. That seems to be everything at the moment. 79010959 is the WhatsApp number. If you know more, share your wisdom with me.
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1: In Salala, a mixture of cloud and sunshine across the week with a high of 33 today. In Muscat, hot and sunny with a high of 37. And in Bahraimi, hot and sunny with a high of 46. Stay hydrated and, I'll be honest, you just stay indoors. 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

ourselves. My name is Z, and this is Lone Star's Dream Journal, broadcasting from Dallas, Texas. Today's show is featuring two local legends from the Dallas-Fort Worth area, DJ Al G and Laura, both local staples in dark wave, goth, and industrial. Today, the three of us are spinning everything from spacious sound collages, new beat, flamenco, no wave, jazz, and all kinds of things in between. Laura should be in Prague right now performing at Bike Jesus with Patriarchy, but she recently had to cancel a huge international tour with Patriarchy and Night Rituals to come home and fight off stage 2 cancer, which recently spread. I want to use this time to share that she has a GoFundMe, which you can find on her Instagram page in her links. It's Laura Music, LLORAMUSIC. She could really use that love right now, and as you're about to hear, she's a genius who deserves the world. And with all that said, I will leave y'all with this master mix. All vinyl for 2 hours. All freaky and all love from all the way out here in Dallas, Texas.

0: as well.
1: And I want to thank all children of Celestial Church worldwide. Happy juvenile harvest to all of them. And may God continue to bless them and continue to watch over them jealously from the hands of wicked people.
0: Amen.
1: They shall grow in wisdom, knowledge, and understanding.
0: Amen.
1: And they will celebrate more juvenile harvest till they are going to be adults in Jesus' name.
0: Amen.
1: Then I want you to play one song for me. I don't know if you get it. Don't tire me.
0: It's
1: all the song we are going to test now, they play. I want you to play me this for Friday. The person who sing this song on Friday, the name. They call feature Adeyemi Gold inside that song.
0: Yeah.
1: The title of the song now, Do For Me.
0: Do For Me.
1: Done For Me. Done for me. I mean.
0: Okay. I go search him for you because of say you there for you.
1: The Friday, now double I finish up.
0: Double Y.
1: Then I got the
0: song.
1: Now gospel song before call Sunday morning.
0: No wahala. Am I worried?
1: All right, Legba, it's nice hearing your voice. All the people that are working with you on Sunday, all of us, we are working. You said, I don't be close now. I won't go as good as small before I finish church.
0: I know, I'm going to you for Jesus.
1: All right, now. May you get a better day.
0: And
1: happy Sunday tonight. FM listening out.
0: Yes, so thank you so much.
1: All right, man.
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0: 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Your boy, Legalistic Legacious. We don't start with that one. Oh, yes, Oga Musi from Italo, don't call me right now. Say, make a play on one song, Done For Me. We be say, and I'm pressing my name on Friday. And the guy gets 749. I check cam right now, and then again, if you do well on top YouTube. All right, 08100130349. 08100130349. Which song will make a play for you? We will explain how you feel to show gratitude to God Almighty. Don't forget, I get here a day for you till I go here till 12 o'clock. And we be ready to make sure say we carry you enter God level. All right, let me touch that dial 08100130349.

Alright, done for me by Friday. We encourage your body at Dekunle Godi. Yes, so we know so many things God don't do for us, so we know go ever deny the want the faithfulness of God. I not say yourself day dear, you know won't deny him, you know go fit deny him because God don't do so many things for you and me and you, and then we go carry our mouth, join our hands together, and then give glory to God. When they give us everything we need. Part time, and he give us rain, he give us sunshine. We do thank God for the gift of life. We do thank God. All right, 081-001-3034-9 081-001-3034-99. But the number where you could take, call me or send me down message right now. Say, leg bell, I beg you, play me this song.

0: GMT. This is Weekend from the BBC World Service. Still to come, the Football World Cup starts this week, but will host nations make the most of it? How some young Gazans are using poetry to process the trauma of war, and new research that finds talking animals get more roles than older women in film. That's all here on Weekend with Krupa Bardi. But first, a summary of the latest BBC World News.
1: BBC News with Emily Thomas. Voting is underway in Armenia in an election which could decide whether it continues edging towards the West or returns to its traditional ally, Russia. The party of the Prime Minister, Nikol Pashinyan, is expected to win most votes, but not enough for an absolute majority. The US military says it's shot down two Iranian attack drones over the Strait of Hormuz, despite a supposed ceasefire. The news follows a wave of Iranian strikes earlier on Saturday targeting Bahrain and Kuwait. The authorities in China say they will be inspecting any spectacles worn by the millions of students sitting their crucial national college entrance exams today. It's to make sure they're not wearing smart glasses. Anyone caught will have all of their exam scores voided. Police in Toledo in the US state of Ohio are looking for two suspects who they believe began shooting at each other, injuring 12 bystanders, two of them critically. Rapid bursts of gunfire sent people running for cover in the city's historic district. A committee of MPs has said Britain has gone years without a credible defence strategy. In a highly critical new report on the UK's defence capabilities, they say the delayed release of a new defence investment plan has damaged the credibility of Britain and its armed forces. Kosovo is holding its third parliamentary election in just over a year as the country grapples with a constitutional crisis. The new poll was forced after the six-month-old parliament failed to elect a new president by the deadline set for the end of April. Pope Leo is due to celebrate an open-air mass today in the Spanish capital Madrid that's expected to be attended by more than a million people. It's the second day of the Pope's week-long state visit, the first by a pontiff to Spain since 2010. And that's the latest world news from the BBC.
0: Welcome back to Weekend from the BBC World Service. I'm Krupa Bharti and I'm in the company of my guests until 8 GMT. They are the journalist and author Hannah Lucinda Smith and Paul Mason, a writer and journalist and associate fellow at the Council of Geostrategy, a think tank here in London. We're going to start with what's happening later in the week. That is the Football World Cup, the world's most eagerly watched sporting event. It begins with one of the co-hosts, Mexico, taking on South Africa. The tournament this year has been expanded to 48 teams. And for the first time, there are three countries hosting it, the US, Canada and Mexico. Arturo Sarucan is a former Mexican ambassador to the US who, in that role, helped draft a joint Mexico-US bid to host this year's World Cup. The bid eventually included Canada. And I've been speaking to Arturo Sarucan and I asked him if he thinks this tournament will meet the vision he had for bringing North Americans together through football.
2: I've always been a rabid soccer fan since I lived in North Wales as a young boy. And so I think we're all looking in profound anticipation to the ball starting to roll. But obviously, as someone who pitched the idea originally as a bilateral US-Mexico World Cup, it is a bit of a disappointment. Sort of there is a sort of a dual screen in terms of the excitement of having the World Cup in North America. But at the same time, in my view, great disappointment, because I think the three North American countries, since the bid was awarded to the three North American partners, have missed a huge opportunity to make this more than just football.
0: Let's unpack that a bit. Tell us, first of all, about what that original vision was.
2: Well, the idea was to be able to do three things simultaneously. First of all, was to send a message to the rest of the world as to what the US-Mexico bilateral relationship was about. We're talking 2011. So a very different Washington, but the purpose of this was to convey a message to the world as to how the US-Mexico bilateral relationship had changed over the last decades, and that there was sort of, to Mexicans and Americans, a sense of co-stakeholdership, that the success of one nation was the success of the other, and that the proverbial rising tide could lift boats on both sides of the border. It was also an opportunity to conduct a joint public diplomacy strategy by Mexico and the United States to win the hearts of and minds of Americans and Mexicans alike. And then finally, sort of the more nitty-gritty aspects of this was that we could piggyback on the World Cup a host of policies that would deepen the architecture of North America, everything from modernizing our border infrastructure to creating a sense of North American common security perimeter to the fact that now that it's trilateral, the U.S. has a trusted traveler program with Canada, the U.S. has a trusted traveler program with Mexico, but those two programs don't interface, they don't interact with one another.
0: Right, so you were hoping for breakthroughs on multiple fronts, security, border management, tourism, other realms of geopolitics, but you're not seeing that manifesting right now. Where and how do you think this vision has lost its way?
2: Well, first of all, it was the lack of appetite and strategic bandwidth by the successive Mexican, US and Canadian governments. Second, obviously, in this current context, when you've got a president of the United States threatening to annex Canada and to use unilateral force on Mexican soil, that sort of torpedoes any possibility of truly building a common North American synergistic narrative. The weaponization of tariffs, the weaponization of interdependence between Mexico, Canada, and the United States, which Trump has used to bully to obtain concessions. So the problem is that the current lay of the land, particularly in Washington, D.C., makes this impossible.
0: Considering the disappointments that you are expressing there, what would you regard as a good outcome in the coming days as a result of the tournament? And I'm not just talking about a win for Mexico.
2: I certainly think that a successful tournament in the sense that public security doesn't become an issue in Mexico during the World Cup, that we don't see stories coming from the United States of fans stuck in immigration or sent back to their countries, that we don't see anti-immigrant raids surrounding stadiums before matches, and that FIFA does not destroy the social connective tissue between fan base and the game simply by the prices of the tickets, which are exorbitant.
0: Bringing it round full circle, as a football fan, the opening ceremony will take place in Mexico City on Thursday. That's just before Mexico plays South Africa in that opening match. You'll be feeling a lot of emotion, I imagine.
2: Yes, and it's sort of a rehash of the South Africa opening game, where Mexico was in South Africa's group, and the opening game in the South African World Cup was also Mexico versus South Africa. So I hope that the Aztec Stadium, brimming with Mexican fans and a sport that connects people, that connects nations, it sends a very powerful message as to how sport can connect and how sport can bring people and nations together.
0: And that was the former Mexican ambassador to the United States, Arturo Sarukam. I'm going to turn to you first, Paul, on this. Have economic advantages been missed by spreading this tournament across three nations, in your opinion?
3: I think we'll be very glad that it's spread across three nations, because my fear is that all of the things that your interviewee hoped wouldn't happen might happen. You know, America at the moment is a country hostile to foreign people. And so good luck to all the fans who are going to go. But as you look through the list of countries, you know, Haiti, Iran, Australia, Canada, what unites all the countries turning up except the United States is that they are now seen as kind of tools for a bilateral transactional relationship with the Trump administration for the project of America First. All alliances have gone out of the window. All sense of international institutions are denigrated by the Trump administration. And so what my hope is that football is a great leveller. It is a democratic sport. Young kids from poor backgrounds can get into it and succeed. And I think when they, if it gels together, what we'll realise is that football is greater than Trumpism. And actually, the American football team
0: is that probably a new slogan?
3: is a thing.

0: I'm going to go back. I'm a child of God, and that's what I know. That's how I was raised. And because the question could be, you know, why would God allow such to happen to you? And, you know, you're faithful, you do everything, and, you know, you go to church, you serve, and, you know, and we all kind of want our works and our deeds to move God in a particular way. But God remains constant, you know, and he doesn't change. And so I think after all of that, then the song You Are Good, which is the second song on the album, came. And I was like, okay. So actually, I think no eye has seen or no any ear has heard what the Lord has in store for me. Mm-hmm. I'm starting from scratch. And so the world is still going to hear what God has in store for me.
1: Mm-hmm. You know, you speak about what we expect. I had a conversation the other day with the lady Bulelwandaba, and she said, you see, the thing is about us as Christians is we expect not to go through the hard times. Yeah. But there's nowhere in the Bible that says we won't go through the hard times. No. It says we are going to go through. It actually says we are going to go through the trials and tribulations.
0: It says we get pressed on every side.
1: Exactly.
0: Yeah.
1: You know, and so why do we not want to go through these hard times, right? So I like how you put it as well, that you went through it and God was constant.
0: Yes.
1: He did not change, even in his messaging to you. That never, ever changed. But when listeners listen to what you have to offer here, spiritually, emotionally, mentally, what are you hoping that will take away from it?
0: Yeah, so I think for me, all in all, you know, life is going to deal us the cards that we get. We don't choose where we are born. Sometimes we get limited opportunities because of our backgrounds. I'm a village boy from a village called Sianda that probably nobody even knows about, unless you're from there. You know, this English that you polished—that's polished that you're hearing now—was non-existent at some point. I was
1: When did it form?
0: Probably when I lived. So my mom took me out of the village school in Standard 2, 1994, when democracy happened and we were allowed to go into the English schools. So multiracial schools, I'm

0: that generation of multiracial school kids, they
1: Uh-huh.
0: took me a grade back because I was just not coping
1: Sure.
0: in English, you know. So, yeah, so I think really my message is, no matter what your background is, it doesn't determine the future that God has planned for you. The Bible says so, you know, the plans I have for you are to give you a good life and to give you a bright future and to make you prosperous. And so we must just hold on to those words, and we'll make it through. You could be living in a shack now. It doesn't mean that that's where you're going to end.
1: Absolutely.
0: Yeah.
1: What are you doing in chilly Johannesburg?
0: Very cold. Chilly, the thing is, it's an understatement.
1: Understatement.
0: Everything is white, covered in ice. Well, so I'm here to promote my show. On Friday I had rehearsals for the show. And so yeah, I'm doing a live show just to celebrate the 10 years of God's faithfulness in this music business. That's very difficult. Gospel music business, that's very difficult and challenging. But also to celebrate my 42nd birthday. So I was born on the 3rd of July. The show's on the 4th of July. They did the following day on Saturday. So it's a double celebration of, you know, life on earth, and also just God, you know, holding me through this journey of music for 10 years. You know, two albums, two awards, and a couple of singles, I think six singles, and some collabs. And so I think it's a good time to celebrate and take a moment to reflect on a decade of work that one has put in. Yeah, it's very expensive business, they say, producing gospel. I think especially gospel, because you always need a big team. And so I want to thank God that, you know, he pulled me through even the financial commitments of staying the course, you know, with no backing, you know, as an independent artist and all of that. So yeah, it's really a double celebration.
1: Yeah,
0: So 4th of
1: I love
0: July,
1: that.
0: I'm here to promote that and to welcome, to invite, you know, just about anyone who wants to come and hear this music live.
1: But where is it?
0: Joburg Theatre.
1: Okay.
0: No, it's not going to be Maritzburg. They want their own show, by the way. But yeah, we'll talk about that another day. But Joburg Theatre on the 4th of July, 6 p.m. Doors open, and yeah, we just really worship God. I thought, okay, do I do a part? I didn't do my 40th, so I thought it's my 42nd, so let me celebrate. And the best way for me to celebrate is to worship, praise God, and thank Him.
1: You look extremely young for a 42-year-old.
0: They always say so.
1: You really look
0: I think I
1: extremely.
0: should grow hair and grow this beard longer. I don't know what's gonna work. But even at work, you know, I've always been the youngest in the room, and
1: Yeah.
0: sometimes it works, sometimes it doesn't work. Because then they just think, hey, this kid, what is he looking for here?
1: The blood of Jesus, don't worry.
0: Indeed.
1: So Joburg Theatre, the 4th of July.
0: Yes.
1: Okay, where do we get more information, Ronnie L?
0: Anybody can follow me at Ronnie L. Morauzi. That's my handle everywhere, all social media platforms, and all the information is there about what I'm doing. I've got a WhatsApp channel as well, so they can join me there and in my community and keep up with what I'm doing.
1: Absolutely amazing.
0: Yeah.
1: Thank you for your time.
0: Thank you for having
1: Truly
0: me.
1: appreciate it. Ronnie L. Mulawudzi, please, let's support him the 4th of July at the Joburg Theatre. Get more information from his social media pages. And let's support Ronnie as he, of course, will be having his concert on the 4th of July at the Joburg Theatre. That's how we'll wrap up Power Weekend Breakfast. But before that, I do want to play a song. So let's do this quick and then we'll play Ronnie's song.
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1: Windscreen, phone screen, can't wait to get home and stream. 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
1: Power family, thank you for the love once again this morning. Truly appreciate it. Always such a pleasure to be with you. Let's do it again next Saturday from 6 a.m. Have yourselves a beautiful Sunday and an even better week. And let's wrap up with Ronnie's song. But remember, wherever you go, thank you, Petani. Thank you, Dineo. Thank you to Zwelibanzi and to Kumo. Wherever you go, whoever you encounter, Power family, just be kind, please, and protect your peace. Bye-bye.

0: half the Lebanese armed forces are penetrated. And so if this is done in a calibrated, smart way, and it's going to be very, very, very gradual, and based on performance, the Lebanese armed forces are going to start receiving more both the confidence and the political cover, right, for demonstrating their ability to restore sovereignty and show to the Lebanese people that they've were able to make the IDF withdraw. But also with that will come some sort of capacity building and funding that might work. To tell you that I'm the most optimistic person in the world, no, but are we, could we be on a more constructive path than we've been until now? Absolutely.
1: Shira Ephraim, thank you for joining us here on Weekend. Right, next we head to Ukraine, and President Volodymyr Zelensky is expected to arrive in London later in the day to discuss the next steps as Russia comes under military and economic pressure. At that meeting, which is being hosted by the British Prime Minister Keir Starmer, will also be attended by Emmanuel Macron of France and Chancellor Friedrich Merz of Germany. And it comes after Russian officials said Ukraine had launched an unprecedented attack in and around St. Petersburg, where President Vladimir Putin was hosting the final day of Russia's economic forum. Mr. Putin has so far ruled out meeting Mr. Zelensky for direct talks on ending the war. Vitaly Shevchenko is a BBC monitoring chief analyst. His team look at global media and analyse opinions and articles from all around the world. Vitaly, what message do you think Mr. Zelensky is bringing to London for his main European allies?
2: I think that would be a message of hope. And also a message that Ukraine is doing well on the front line with all its medium range strikes targeting Russian logistics in occupied parts of Ukraine. And also it's doing well with its long range drone strikes targeting Russian military facilities outside St. Petersburg, for example. And of course, he will be asking for more assistance, military aid, financial assistance, and I imagine future purchases of US weapons for Ukraine, such as Patriot missiles, which he says are the only weapon which Ukraine can use to intercept deadly Russian ballistics missiles.
1: Vitaly, many will say we've been here before many, many times in the past 4 or 5 years. I mean, how much further do you think Europe is willing to go to compel Russia to engage in a reasonable peace plan?
2: Well, I think when it comes to the people who will be paying a visit to London today, the German Chancellor Friedrich Merz, the French President Emmanuel Macron and Keir Starmer himself, I think there's a consensus among them that this war is not just about Ukraine, it's also about European security. So all three of those leaders have been saying that we need to keep helping Ukraine for as long as it takes, not just to help the Ukrainians, but also protect us from Russian aggression. So the will is there. The problem for them, and especially for Ukraine, is that it's not that easy to find the money and the weapons, especially given that there's been so much economic disruption caused by the war in Iran.
3: More than 4 years into this war, negotiations even, let alone a peace deal, seem a long way off. But if Putin was to be pushed to a deal, how could Ukraine be sure that he would stick to it?
2: I don't think it can be sure at all, given that the past history of relations between independent Ukraine and Russia has shown that all the key agreements between them have not been, well, they're not worth the paper they were written on, starting with the agreement on a friendship and cooperation signed right at the beginning of Ukraine's independence, where Russia recognized Ukraine's borders and promised not to attack Ukraine. Then repeatedly, Vladimir Putin himself said that, no, we're not going to attack Ukraine. We recognize Ukraine's borders. Crimea belongs to Ukraine. It would be a madness to revise any of that. And then that's just what he did. So this is the point that Ukrainians have been making repeatedly. Vladimir Putin's words don't really mean much. He will need to be forced to stop attacking Russia's neighbours.
4: There's a big prize on offer for the leaders meeting in London today. When you think about it strategically, that Trump and the United States have more or less vacated the task of supporting Ukraine. It's falling financially completely on the Europeans, and yet the European Union and the big three states who are meeting today have no track record of projecting geostrategic power on their own or together. And yet the prize on offer is a Ukraine at peace, containing some of the most valuable critical minerals still in the world, on a trajectory to joining the European Union with the biggest army in Europe and with a society that has shown resilience, democratic resilience, for all Ukraine's internal troubles under 4 years of war. And I'm wondering about what you think, Vitaly, the deliverable is for the four leaders meeting in London today.
2: I think it's more of the same, really. More weapons, more money. And the good news for Ukraine is that it's possible. Like I say, the will is there. The bad news is that, well, as you say, it's been 4.5 years almost. And despite all the weapons deliveries and financial assistance, it's not stopped the war. It's helped Ukraine to keep on fighting. The tragic reality is that people are still dying. Russia is still determined to crush Ukraine. And one particular phrase that Vladimir Putin used at the St. Petersburg Forum a couple of days ago, when he rejected Volodymyr Zelensky's offer of peace talks and a ceasefire, he encouraged the Russian army to keep fighting Ukraine. And he used this phrase. He said, brothers, keep doing your job. That's a catchphrase used by the Russian army. That's really bad news for any hopes of a peace process.
1: Just finally, I do wonder what might be going on in Zelensky's mind here when he's looking at the political climate. You've got Starmer, who may or may not be in power next year. You've got Friedrich Merz, who is deeply unpopular in Germany, for example. Does he feel like he's running out of time?
2: Possibly. The three leaders he'll be meeting in London, I would say that they are Ukraine's biggest, most steadfast and most powerful allies at the moment. After America has stopped all aid supplies to Ukraine. So Volodymyr Zelensky would be keen to use this window of opportunity as long as they are in power. He will be encouraged by the success of Ukrainian drone strikes. So I would say strike while the iron's hot.
1: Vitaly Shevchenko, thanks for joining us here on Weekend. A quick reminder of our day's top news. Armenians are voting in an election which could decide whether their country continues edging towards the West or returns to its traditional ally, Russia. More on that in about 10 minutes' time. And the US has reported shooting down more Iranian drones in the Gulf. But now let's talk about some sport. The world's most eagerly watched sporting event, the FIFA World Cup, begins on Thursday with one of the co-hosts, Mexico, taking on South Africa. The tournament this year has been expanded to 48 teams. And for the very first time, there are three countries hosting the tournament, the US, Canada and Mexico. We're now going to hear about what might be considered the fairy tale story of this year's World Cup tournament hosted by those three countries. For the first time ever, the Caribbean island nation of Curaçao will be playing. It's an amazing achievement as Curaçao.

watch this.

again.

0: setting a found the ends, killing the sound again.
1: Who know about this? Can't this kill a man and tell man? Who know about that? Body that's ready to body your body and left him on a left. Who know about this? There's never gonna be an

0: Yes, I'm a fan. Too much Gundam. Got about 10 minutes left to go.
1: Check. Boom, boom, boom, boom, boom, boom. 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Killer man, me want to give them the broom. 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Roll with the girl, them.

9:30. Our prophet PSD go join us in the studio to come give us the word of God. Baby, say you self go call in at that time. When you call in, you go free talk about the things we make we do it, then make we pray for you, make we agree on. But before that time, why you know they give these thanks to God? See, because say you will see this month. Say you see this month of June, the second half of June of the year 2026. Thank God. Because the journey, it be smooth, but God still is faithful regardless. All right, because of this one, we won't give praise to God as a song of Paul Tomi Simbedis. And then in column in now only praise and worship does God deserve. At the comeback, will never touch that. If you won't touch him, just try to increase the volume, because say I did here for you. Like ballistic, like gracious.

Jesus, King of Kings.

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0: Yes, sir. Now, praise and worship only God deserves. 081-001-30349. 081-001-30349. For Tommy, see, they always they give me good vibes. They give me good vibes. See. Beautiful song, dear. Good, beautiful gospel song. Dear, I will be saying, if you hear and let you say, it will carry you enter God's presence. All right, so make us this message just drop right now. Make her just play. Okay, now voice notes. Make you hear with this person one talk. 081-001-30349. 081-001-30349. Hey, God, sorry. I need water.
1: Good morning once again. I beg no verse, so I don't know if I'm permitted to choose another song again. I don't know if it's once or I can choose more.
0: You choose more.
1: If I am permitted, I would like you to play me this song, Ebenezer.

0: My son of heaven, only you are my heaven.
1: I have for my for like a move. I'm coming to this. I'm coming back. No problem. Next time.
0: No worry, you dey permitted you because sin now waiting. Heaven is heaven is now the song of Victoria Orezi. Now song of Nathaniel Bassey. Now we encourage anybody, Victoria Orezi. Yes, so my stone of helper. Only you are my helper, and then God alone be our helper. Just hold on to God though, because see, he no dey disappoint at all, at all, at all, at all. Alright, so make I just do it in there. I'll play you that song now. As the odds, as the do it in there, as the odds. Make up now for yeah. Make you hear 081-00-130-349.

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7: The top stories this hour. The FBI says its security operation will make sure football fans are kept safe during the World Cup. Thousands of supporters will attend the 104 matches at this year's tournament across the US, Mexico and Canada. Amit Katya Patel, a special agent working in New York, says there's a specific risk they're already prepared for.
8: One of the main areas of focus for the games is going to be around our counter-UAS, counter-drone mission. So we'll be getting live feeds for, and monitoring any drone activity in the area to see if there's anything that we need to do there from a threat perspective.
7: The World Cup kicks off on Thursday as Mexico take on South Africa. MPs have questioned whether the Army's £6.3 billion Ajax armoured vehicle will ever be fit for combat. A House of Commons watchdog says there are serious concerns over noise and vibrations affecting crews. They warn expectations of maintenance checks every time it's stopped may be unrealistic in a war zone. It also criticised delays to the government's long-awaited defence investment plan that's expected next month. Reports this morning suggest the Prime Minister will fight any leadership bid if a contest is triggered. A newspaper's reporting Sir Keir Starmer's been calling his supporters over the weekend in a bid to drum up more support. England head coach Thomas Tuchel says he was surprised his team laboured to beat New Zealand 1-0 in last night's World Cup warm-up game in Tampa. He made 11 changes at half-time after Harry Kane's goal. The German wanted every player to have a chance on the pitch in Florida.
9: We never played before in these combinations, in these formations, to give everyone 45 minutes, and then, you have the conditions, you have the pitch, then it can look like this.
7: Meanwhile, Scotland are heading into the World Cup finals on cloud nine after thrashing Bolivia 4-0 in their final warm-up game. Wales' poor away form in friendlies continues after a 2-1 defeat to Romania. The Republic of Ireland continued their good run of results as they drew 1-1 to Canada.
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7: Cloudy and wet in the northwest, drier and warmer in the southeast today. That's the latest. I'm Michelle Ponting.
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1: 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Well, good morning, good morning. I hope you're having a wonderful start to the most relaxing day of the week. Happy Sunday. You're with Sonali Shah here on Magic Radio with the best variety from the 80s to now, which means I'll play you Adele and Robbie Williams. 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
5: Today features mainly cloudy skies with a high of 9. Tonight, expect cloudy skies with light rain and a low of 7. Tomorrow brings light rain and a high of 11. Currently in St. John's, it's 3.
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0: Coast weather, showers for the morning, and there's a risk of a thunder shower for the afternoon.
1: We had Rob Kleiner. Oh, yeah, Vince DiGiorgio work on some of the publishing for it. Rob.
2: Amazing.
1: And, yeah, it's been
2: So the new video
3: was done by
2: Oh, nice. Yeah.
1: Oh, yeah.
2: The new video, Adam Brings It. We're going to play this track actually a little bit later on. So we'll talk about this one in particular because this is the one we're going to play. What is the whole backstory of Adam Brings It?
1: It's kind of a funny story. To be honest, it started the way that all good songs do with friends. We were actually video games one night. And while, you know, as chirping friends on video games like you sometimes do, we went, all the ladies flocked to Adam. And then that kind of like stuck. And I think Spencer or myself might have said first, too good to pass up. So kind of grew from there. All the ladies flocked to Adam because Adam brings the hmm. And it's just about, it's honestly just about having a good time. And that person who's like brought that good time. And I think really we brought over the feeling of the laugh in that moment to the tune, quite honestly.
3: Absolutely. And it was really funny because at the album release show, the Adam who they are referring to, who they were playing games with, was at our merch table.
2: I love that.
3: I don't like him.
2: I love that.
3: He's famous himself now.
2: That's amazing.
1: He's worthy of being a great man.
3: He's a great guy.
1: The kind of guy you'd want to play with.
2: So what's next for you guys before we play the tune? I mean, EVMAs are over. The EP is out. The show's out of the way. The video is out. What's on the horizon for the summer months?
1: We're hitting the studio hard, honestly. We're trying to really get a bunch of demos to work on some albums. We're trying to, get our feet, get some new songs under our feet and really dig into the next project now, I think.
3: Exactly. And we're hopefully going to have some cool performance opportunities as well. Looking at a potential tour in the early fall. And yeah, we've got a few things hopefully in the works. And
2: awesome.
3: If any of your stuff, we'll be sure to let you know.
2: Yeah, no, we'll definitely talk about it here on the program, and we'll keep an eye on the socials with Violet, Pete, Sarah. Thanks for this, and appreciate the chat as always.
1: Thanks so much, Greg. Have a great afternoon.

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up. Opus 39, number 12. The Barcarolle. Opus 65, number 6. Quasi Faust. The second movement from the Grande Sonate, Les Quatre Âges, Opus 33. And finally, the Symphonie. Etudes 4, 5, 6, and 7 from Opus 29, the Douze Grandes Etudes dans les Temps Mineurs. The entire contents of the LP Piano Music of Alcan, RCA Victor, Red Seal, Dynagroove, LSC 2815. My name is the Laughing Cavalier, and you are listening to Laughing on Sunday Morning on WBAI New York, 99.5 on the FM dial and online at www.wbai.org. The great Czech composer Antonín Dvořák was born on September 8, 1841. The great English keyboard player and conductor and early music revival activist Christopher Hogwood was born on September 10, 1941. Chris, who was a longtime friend and colleague, we worked on several projects together over the years, died on September 24th, 2014. Let me celebrate the anniversaries of the births of Dvořák and Hogwood with Chris's recording with members of the London Philharmonic Orchestra of Antonín Dvořák's Serenade for Winds, Opus 44.

That was the Romanian Rhapsody No. 1 by George Enescu with the BBC Concert Orchestra conducted by Johannes Wildner. Next we have a piece by Anatol Liardov, who was a Russian contemporary of Rimsky-Korsakov. Liardov was a very talented composer, but one who is legendary for his laziness. These days, his best-known works are relatively short pieces which took him years to write and finalize. Liardov's own magnum opus, so to speak, was a proposed opera, which he worked on for something like 30 years, until by about 1909 he realized that he was never going to be able to complete the score, and so he reworked some of the individual sequences as incidental music. This particular piece was to have been a lakeside scene in the opera, and it is a fine evocation of the mystical and magical mood of the setting. Here is The Enchanted Lake by Anatol Liardov with the BBC Symphony Orchestra, conducted by Alexander Titov.

0: This is Fresh Air Weekend. I'm Sam Brigger. Our co-host Tanya Mosley has the next interview. Here she is.
1: About a decade ago, my guest, Elizabeth Storter Pryor, was on the road as one of the country's leading scholars of the most charged racial slur in American English, the N-word. A history professor at Smith College, Pryor was giving lectures on the N-word and the use of it during slavery, Jim Crow, the civil rights movement, and the hip-hop generation. But every night, after the lectures ended, she'd have this weird reoccurring dream about her father saying something to her that she couldn't quite understand. Her father is the late Richard Pryor, the legendary comedian who in the 70s took this divisive word and made it the engine of his stand-up. Here he is in 1968 and his first comedy album with a bit about a black superhero.
2: I always thought, why didn't I ever have a hero, a black hero? And I always wanted to go to the movies and see a black hero. I figured out maybe someday on television they'll have it, man. Like you see on television, they come out.
3: Look up in the sky. It's a crow. It's a bat. No, it's super.
1: And yet, for all of Richard Pryor's influence on American comedy and music and culture, his daughter Elizabeth never told a single audience in her academic circles that Pryor was her father. Her new book, Something We Said, Richard Pryor, A Notorious Word and Me, is part memoir, part history of a word that her father, late in his career, swore he'd never say again, and that his daughter has been trying to understand ever since. Elizabeth, welcome to Fresh Air.
4: Hi, thank you so much for having me.
1: You're a leading scholar in the N-word. Your father is probably one of the most famous people ever to use the word in his stand-up. And here you are, living this life, not telling anyone that he was your father. I actually want you to read an excerpt from the book. The first time you told folks, it was at a Smith talk, and it was 2016, so not that long ago. Can I have you read that passage?
4: Sure. I started with a joke. Out of nowhere, an eager student in my class asked, "Have you seen Blazing Saddles?" Then I leaned forward with a psst, which was funny because my father, who happens to be Richard Pryor, co-wrote the movie. The audience roared. It was the first time I'd ever said publicly that I was Richard Pryor's daughter. I wasn't just revealing a family connection. My father was an essential part of the work I was doing. He used his platform to influence public discourse about American racism, and he used the N-word to do it.
1: Thank you for reading that. Why did it take you so long, Elizabeth, to tell folks your dad is Richard Pryor?
4: I mean, that's a great question. I think I was the last person to know that this connection mattered. Mm. I kept, you know, feeling that feeling of coincidence. And the end of his life had been really hard and painful. I kind of wanted to keep it to myself. I didn't want to hear those recurring overtures that people made. You know, they became overly intimate in asking me about the relationship that was fraught and complicated. Mm. So I kept it close to the chest.
1: I was also wondering, to be a child of a famous person and someone as famous as Richard Pryor, there has to also be an identity issue too, right? You're your own person in academia, and he is known as a comedian. Was there ever that tension for you of wanting to make a name for yourself?
4: I felt like if I was going to own my father, it had to be organic and real. Like, I didn't feel comfortable just bragging about it, even though I should have. I mean, there's a lot to brag about there, mm-hmm. but it just wasn't my nature. I wanted it to make sense if I was talking about him. And it's this is what this journey was all about. It ended up making sense. I mean, I was a scholar of the N-word, and so obviously is he.
1: What had been your relationship with the N-word? Had you ever used it? Had you heard it in your life? What was your relationship to it?
4: I mean, I had a super complicated relationship to it. My mother was white. My father was obviously black in Richard Pryor. He used it on stage. One of the first meaningful conversations I ever had with him as a little girl, he told me, don't let nobody ever call you that. Mm. And then he used it. Mm-hmm. And then his friends used it. And I was trying to figure that out, you know. So, and then I would hear different reactions of people in my life using it. Like, for example, like kids on the schoolyard. But the teachers didn't tell them to, you know, they didn't get in trouble the way they did with other swear words. And yet to me, this was the worst swear word because my father said, don't let anybody ever call you that. This is something you better knock somebody out if they use with you. And you've got to not only protect yourself, but other black people too.
5: He's telling you, don't let anybody ever call you that. And yet there is the, some might say, the hypocrisy or the contradiction that then he uses the word in a subversive way.
4: I mean, I think it's really important to emphasize that when I'm saying that he used the word, that it was in the subversive way, that it was the language of protest, and that he was building on a black tradition of protest, that black people had used this word kind of as a slap in the face to white racism. You know, we know how to take our punches and our knocks, and we're not afraid of this thing that you're trying to demean us as. And so bringing that use, the way that black people perceived of the N-word onto stage was really powerful in the 1970s. People weren't really doing that, but always as a form of resistance and protest, not in the way that, you know, white racists had traditionally used the word.
5: I should also say for the audience, we're saying the N-word. But that was not a phrase that was even used back then. You know, we're doing that because we can't say the word on air, and we, you know, we don't generally say the word. But it's really interesting how that phrase, the N-word, has become the way that we can describe it, which is fairly new, right?
4: I mean, yeah, I had a really funny conversation with my daughter who was born in 1998. And when she was in college, she went to a college about a half an hour from the college where I teach, Smith College. And she would come over and we'd do homework together. So I had a bunch of things pinned on the wall for this research. And one of them was, when did people first started saying the phrase the N-word? Mm-hmm. And she said to me, Mom, what do you mean, when did people first start using the phrase the N-word? And I was like, what do you mean? Mm-hmm. When did people start? Because, and I asked my students too, and they, it never dawned on them that this wasn't something, I didn't grow up with that. It's that people either said the N-word or they didn't, but they didn't say the phrase the N-word, right? But my children grew up in an era where there's a surrogate phrase to replace it. And that puts you in different relationship with that word and the meaning of that word. So it was really interesting. And I discovered that, you know, the big turning point was the O.J. Simpson trial, really. I mean, black activists had been using the phrase the N-word in the late 80s and early 90s, but the O.J. Simpson trial and some pre-trial motions is what put that phrase on the map.
5: Yeah, it became then part of the lexicon to use.
4: That phrase. And so when I watched the news clippings from them, there are newscasters, white newscasters on the news, just saying the N-word, the actual word, before that. ABC News, you know, just saying it.
5: Your father, he was born in Peoria. He was raised in a brothel. His mother worked in the brothel. He watched his father beat his mother. He was abused. His mother left when he was 10. And he put that all together in a way that, like, no one had ever seen before, where we were laughing almost to keep from crying. When did you first come to see or understand that your father had these broken parts of him?
4: Honestly, I think it was partially in the I knew it. Of course, I've heard the comedy. You know, people would tell me, you know, your father was raised in a brothel. I don't remember him ever saying that to me. I mean, I certainly wasn't introduced to my great-grandmother, you know, this is mama, she's a madam, she runs a brothel, right? This is my great-grandmother. Mm-hmm. You know, she, you know, cooked great food and was mean. Like, that's what I knew about her. Mm-hmm. But I do think, in part, it was the process of writing this book. Like, there was something about... that had been locked in childhood. I don't know if this makes sense.

ya adli

a headline about a bread line today. 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We're in the money. Come on, my little honey. Let's spend it, lend it, send it, roll and roll.

0: God because they have not learned to resist the devil. 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They have not learned to die to sin. When you are dead to sin, it means that you are alive to righteousness. When you are dead to sin, it means that you are walking in the light. Listen to what the Word of God says. And this is 1 John chapter 1. It says in verse 5, God is light, and in him is no darkness at all. It went on to say that if we say that we have fellowship with him while we walk in darkness, we lie and do not practice the truth. So in other words, there is no darkness in God. That means that God is light. It means then that there is no sin in God. And if we are going to have fellowship with God, the Bible is telling us, it means then that we have got to be without sin. Ha ha, Lord have mercy. Remember that our sins are washed away by the blood of the Lamb.
1: We're going to keep things moving with Kim Burrell. Over and over.

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Yo, you don't know, say this is DJ Easy Run Track. You don't know, say big things come out, all the girls them seek out themselves and dress nice and dress neat, you know? Okay, yeah, rising sun, yeah.

0: 1,000 people who still can't go home.
1: There are a couple dozen children here, although it sounds like a lot more, and it's like a constant blur of motion. There are boys playing soccer with a mud-covered ball. And in the middle of all of this, there's a little girl in a fuzzy pink jacket with her blonde hair tied up in sort of like a ponytail spout.
0: Inside the entrance to the school, her father has a small table selling snacks.
2: As a joking nickname, they call her Trump.
3: What Trump is me?
2: Because she's blonde like Trump.
0: She's a very good child, he says of the two-year-old. Her real name is Barfi. He doesn't want to give his name because he's afraid of Syrian government forces. As for the real Trump, the U.S. president, the displaced shopkeeper says he used to like him, but now he doesn't anymore.
2: He sold us. You saw what he did to us.
0: He means the U.S. giving the green light to the Syrian government's advance against the Kurds. The Kurds fought alongside the U.S. to defeat ISIS, but after Turkish-backed fighters toppled the Syrian regime in late 2024, the U.S. said it didn't need the Kurds' help anymore. The new Syrian government, headed by a one-time al-Qaeda commander, wants the Kurds and oil on their territory to be part of the new Syria. In the school courtyard, the shopkeeper uses a dangerous-looking configuration of live cables attached to the battery to pump up the flat tire of an ancient red Nissan pickup. There are black flames painted along the sides of the truck. Allah, God, is stenciled in flowing white Arabic script on the windshield. He says he packed 15 people into the vehicle when they fled the displacement camp in January as government forces approached.
2: We've been squeezed, all the children on the top of us in the back of the truck.
0: Most families here are from the Kurdish city of Afrin. Originally forced out in 2018 when the Turkish military invaded with ground forces and fighter jets. It's cold and uncomfortable, and after 8 years of living in camps, hard to imagine a future. There are families here, though, that have been through worse. Saeed Mustafa, who's 63, says he and his wife, Sabah Biro, didn't have a car and were among the last to leave the camp. They had been looking for their 15-year-old daughter, who had heart surgery a year ago.
2: In 2 hours, they have to be displaced out of sudden. This is why the daughter, she was not with them, and they couldn't find her. And since then, we completely lost the contact with her. So they don't know if she is killed, what happened to her.
0: Mustafa shows us a photo on his phone of Zainab, their only daughter.
4: Zainab Saeed Muhammad.
0: She's smiling, and she's looks like a very peaceful place. She's out there, trees behind her. She's dressed in a checked shirt, and it's a big smile on her face. Her parents say they were told she might have joined Kurdish fighters and then killed in an ambush. But they say the ambush took place before they spoke to her by phone.
2: She said, what's important for us, if she is martyr, to bring the body so we know.
0: 3 weeks later, they were told Zainab had joined Kurdish forces and was killed fighting. The teenager was given a martyr's burial. The family's departure from the camps was not coordinated between the Syrian government and Kurdish forces, just families fleeing for their lives.
2: They fled in the night and they were running, they were under the bombardment, they have to sometimes lie on the ground.
0: Biro says she couldn't walk anymore and told her husband to leave her. He refused. They finally got a ride in a truck carrying sheep, sitting on a urine-covered truck bed wedged in between the animals. Here they live in a bare classroom with foam mattresses and blankets in a neat pile. There are boxes of rice and lentils and even pots from an Iraqi Kurdish charity. But there's no fuel to cook it with, not even scraps of wood.
2: As an alternative, if he can't find the wood, he breaks some fabric, some old clothes, and he puts the gasoline there, a little bit, you know, to light up, to use it as a heater.
0: They apologize for not being able to serve tea. Outside, there's a group of young boys hanging around. Hassan Hussein, who's 10, tells us some of the terrible things he's seen. They're all dead, he says repeatedly, without explaining. His aunt, Gulistan Rashid, who helps run the shelter, says he and other children are traumatized by burned bodies they saw on the road during fighting that toppled the Assad regime 2 years ago. Asked about the future, the kids seem to find it hard to imagine. They're still struggling with the recent past. Jane Araf, NPR News, Qamishli, northeastern Syria.
5: You're listening to Weekend Edition from NPR News. At the Art Institute of Chicago, there are 68 rooms showcasing interior design through the ages. But you won't wear yourself out taking them all in because they're miniature. As member station WBEZ's Minju Park reports, the real effort comes at least twice a year when museum experts have to clean all the teeny sofas and lamps and knickknacks to keep them all looking good.
6: The rooms are a show of beautiful and painstakingly detailed craftsmanship created by Narcissa Neblack-Thorne. Thorne was a Chicago resident from one of the city's wealthiest families who traveled widely and created and collected miniatures. Curator Kit Maxwell says Thorne assembled a group of skilled artisans in Chicago during the 1930s to help her create the rooms she left to the museum, each about the size of a shoebox.
7: She was adamant that they were not dollhouses. They were not something, in her words, that a child could destroy, but they would educate and inform visitors on the principles of good taste and interior decoration.
6: Each of those miniature rooms on a scale of 1 to 12 reflects the interior design trends of a particular place and time period. Like one room set in London in the 1930s.
7: This is so fabulously of its moment. I mean, you even see the cocktail set on the coffee table. There is a copy of Country Life magazine on the sofa, and there's a card game set up on the table by the open window. The adjacent dining room is filled with late Art Deco style furniture.
6: It takes a trained eye and steady hand to care for all of the intricate details.
8: The primary strategy is patience.
6: That's Jonathan Worcester, the department's primary art handler. He says, why patience?
8: It can take anywhere from an hour to 3 hours to clean an individual room.
6: Worcester and a coworker clean all 68 rooms 2 to 3 times a year.
8: There's so many people who are circulating through the gallery, and inevitably dust will land somewhere. So it's an aesthetic issue as well as just a preservation issue.
6: Worcester's primary workstation is a plastic utility cart full of an arsenal of cleaning tools.
8: We have paintbrushes of various densities and lengths that I use just primarily to get all of the generalized soot out, anything from 4 inches to about a millimeter.
6: He also uses spatulas and tweezers.
8: In addition to that, my handy blower is available to be able to loosen anything from any crevices within the rooms.
6: He begins cleaning, slowly, going step by step.
8: There's a keyed mechanism that lifts open the glass front, and I'm able to prop it up.
6: Then he dismantles the room, removing the tiny furniture, including delicate chandeliers with dozens of small dangling beads.
9: Yeah, getting this thing off the ceiling is actually really complicated.
6: He holds his breath as he brings one out and sets it on the cart. Then it's on to cleaning the interior of the rooms. Worcester references photographs of the rooms so that he can replace the objects exactly as they were before.
8: As you can see, it can be a bit repetitious.
6: And with all the brushing and cleaning, he has to get into a very specific frame of mind.
8: Typically, I will sort of listen to an audiobook, you know, reach whatever meditative state is necessary.
6: In order to focus on the little things in life, in the Thorne miniature rooms. For NPR News, I'm Minju Park in Chicago.

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1: I'm talking to John Lovett.
2: And my co-host Latif and I will be taking over the senses of taste and touch with best-selling author Bonnie Tsui, chef Claire Savitz, and some very exciting musical surprises.
1: For tickets and information...

0: Merchandise, a company which does design, manufacturing, and retail for shows not only on Broadway, but off-Broadway and across the U.S., the U.K., and Australia.
1: What we're doing is creating a tangible item for people to remember this theater-going experience. And if we can do that in unique ways, depending on the show, that's beyond the t-shirt with the logo and the cast recording and the program book, right? Then I think that it's an extension of the show's brand.
0: A product Sprock is particularly proud of is a scented candle for the Tony-nominated musical Schmigadoon, after he got a request from the producers.

And it was, oh, let's make a candle in the shape of an ear of corn that comes in like a can, and you have to open it like you would open a can of corn. And we worked with the factory and developed the shape, and they sent us a bunch of different corn scent options. You know, some leaned sweeter, some leaned a little more, you know, savory. It's genuinely, I think, one of the coolest products we've ever made. While we have a really robust online business, you know, the majority of our and in person, we're sort of

0: advertising, says Stephen Downing.
1: You want people to wear those items as they're walking down the street, or if they're in their cubicle with their mug going, oh my God, you guys, I just saw this incredible show.
0: For NPR News, I'm Jeff London in New York.
2: Reconnecting with our past can ground us in the present. The British musician Holly Humberstone recently had this experience while spending time with her family. It inspired the song Beauty Pageant on her new album.
3: I just remember being in my childhood bedroom and opening my wardrobe. And yeah, it's just kind of stacked full of old diaries that I used to keep at school, old books, and this old jewelry box that I used to keep all my little treasures in. As I wound it up, the ballerina inside still spun and the music still played. I felt like everything from my childhood kind of just came flooding back, and I realized just how much I'd changed. So

The song starts with a girl in a bar and she's singing from the heart. Glitter curtains, sticky floors, she would die for the applause. I used to love performing as a kid. I danced at the Royal Ballet School when I was really, really little, when I was 8. And I remember that being like such a magical time in my life. It was my kind of way of learning how to kind of perform and translate my emotions into something creative. The stage is yours. Don't forget to have a ball. Music is kind of my way of interpreting my feelings and to be able to write songs and then to be able to share them with the world. That was my absolute end goal of like, I've made it if I can achieve that.

I remember coming out of school and going straight into the music industry when I was 17 and just kind of being really disoriented. The music industry really does kind of thrive off pitting women against each other, and it's something that I really struggled with and still struggle with, but sometimes it does feel like being kind of trapped in this constant beauty pageant that you can't really escape from, that's kind of forced upon you. In the song, it has this constant push and pull and this kind of dichotomy of pain and pleasure kind of all wrapped up in the same thing, because I love getting to do my job. I think I have the best job in the world and it's really all I've ever dreamt of doing, but the goalposts kind of keep moving as you progress in your career. With all of these kind of pressures and all of these other people to compare yourself to, it's really, really easy to lose sight of why you started doing it.

During this process, when I went home and reconnected to everything that I used to be as a kid, I realized it's really, really hard to know kind of who you are. I mean, I'm 26 now and I'm still trying to figure that out. Writing Beauty Pageant just helped me to realize how normal those feelings are, and it's really a shared experience, and it helps normalize those feelings for me, but also for other people, hopefully, as well.

My album is called Cruel World, and to me, the album kind of goes between, you know, the highest highs and the lowest lows. I think as humans, you know, life is just chaos, and all we have is kind of music and each other, and we have to hold on to those really precious things in a world.

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1: That's the musician Holly Humberstone. 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It's called Cruel World.

0: 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I'm Aisha Roscoe.
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2: Hour two of Weekend Edition Sunday is on the way. Aisha Roscoe speaks with Sina Azadi, who teaches Middle East politics at George Washington University, about Iran's missile and drone stockpiles, its strategy in deploying them. And we'll hear about more on that in 8 minutes. 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
2: Good morning. 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

Drummer Lewis Hayes has been a first call drummer longer than most of us have been alive. Yes, I'm David Bassey, Lewis Hayes now, and one from 2022, December 16th and 17th, and a nice group of musicians covering one from the pianist Cedar Walton. Lewis Hayes has had a long and wonderful career, played with a lot of folks, especially his stellar work with Horace Silver, the pianist. Let's listen now to Cedar Walton's Hand in Glove and drummer Lewis Hayes, produced by Maxine Gordon, and Lewis Hayes with Desmond Douglas, the bassist, right now.

0: Radio. From V2 Helicopters, Mr. Luke, how are you?
1: Hi, John. Going really well, mate.
0: You guys are there at 219 Qantas Avenue at Archfield Airport there. Now, is it true? I don't know whether this is true or not, but do you guys go to Eagle Heights Resort?
1: Yes, we do. That's one of our favourite locations.
0: Oh, that's my favourite location.
1: There's such lovely staff up there.
0: Yeah, I love
1: beautiful
0: that place.
1: Beautiful food. Yeah, really friendly. They're really great up there, and it's a fun place to land.
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4: Hey, I love the City Cats. Have you been on one of them before?
5: Oh, yeah. Yeah, I love the City Cats. I love going up the river in on
4: now,
5: City Cats.
4: How does your hair go with the wind going in your hair? How does that roll?
5: Oh, I can tie it back or just let it blow all in my face.
4: Wow, that's amazing. You let it blow all over your face? Like the City Cat or what? What are you talking about?
5: Stop it, John.
4: What are you talking about? I don't understand.
5: You're talking about the wind.
4: Oh,
5: the wind in my hair.
4: The wind in your hair.
2: Yeah. John Griffin in the afternoons.
0: Former journalist Laura Domenko, how are you? We used to film crocodiles all the time, even on the inlet in Cairns there. Remember that time I had to do that video for Seagrass Watch?
6: Yes, well, that's very true. I wasn't actually there on that day, John, but with you. And I don't know if I would have, actually, because, I'm a little bit worried about the crocs. I'm sure they can run a lot faster than me at short distance.
2: John Griffin in the afternoons on Variety Digital Radio.

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1: May have exchanged gunfire. Cities across the U.S. are making final preparations for the World Cup, which kicks off this week. Officials say they're ready for the influx of fans. The tournament is expected to be one of the largest sporting events ever held in North America. I'm Windsor Johnston, NPR News in Washington.
2: Should be a beautiful day here in Chicago. Partly sunny today with a high of 82. Tonight, mostly cloudy with a low of 67, but with a slight chance for showers.
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4: This is Week in Edition from NPR News. I'm Aisha Roscoe. A flesh-eating parasite known as the New World screwworm has officially made its way across the U.S.-Mexico border. Last week, the U.S. Department of Agriculture announced it detected the pest in livestock, two calves in South Texas. These are the first confirmed cases in that state in 60 years. For decades, agricultural officials have tried to keep the bug from gaining a foothold here because of the threat it poses to the nation's livestock. NPR health correspondent Will Stone joins us with an update. Hi, Will.
5: Hey there.
4: So why is this parasite reaching Texas such a cause for concern?
5: Yeah, historically, the screwworm, which is not a worm, actually, it's a parasitic fly, was one of the most devastating livestock pests in the U.S. It was once widespread in the South, and there were millions of cases in cattle in Texas every year. The economic fallout was huge, which is why the eradication program in the mid-1900s was considered such a success story. That's when the U.S. government began releasing millions of sterile male flies. Those mate with wild females, which means they don't produce any viable offspring. This effort over many years, eventually expanded into Mexico and Central America. But in the last few years, the fly has made a northern migration up from Panama, and experts believed it was just a matter of time before it arrived here.
4: Okay, so what are U.S. officials doing to contain this?
5: Well, they're taking this incredibly seriously. They have teams down in South Texas. They've established a containment zone around the area, and they're restricting movement of animals as well as ramping up surveillance. Here's what Agriculture Secretary Brooke Rollins told reporters the other day.
6: If we all work together and follow these treatment and movement restriction guidelines, there is no reason to believe that this incursion will result in any sort of establishment of the pest on our side of the border.
5: Roland says her agency is also releasing millions of these sterile flies in Texas, and they're ramping up efforts to do this in Mexico as well.
4: Will, as we mentioned at the top, these are flesh-eating parasites. Like, can you tell us more about them?
5: Sure. The details can be a bit gruesome. The female screwworm flies lay their eggs in the wounds, sometimes in the mucous membranes. Then when they hatch, these maggots start feeding on the flesh. And we're primarily talking about cattle here, though this is also a concern for wildlife. I got a pretty vivid description from Edwin Burgess. He's a professor of veterinary entomology at the University of Florida. Take a listen.
7: Their mouth end is very sharpened and their posterior end is very flat. And then along the outside of their body, they have these rigid hairs. They contract and expand, and they use those hairs as kind of grip to move through the tissues. And those rows of hairs take kind of a corkscrew shape.
5: So that's at least partly where the name screwworm comes from. Now, an infestation can be fatal, but Burgess says if it's caught early enough, you can treat this and the animal will survive. One challenge is that larvae can fall off a wound and burrow into the soil where they can hide out. So that's why you need to release massive numbers of sterile flies in an affected area to stamp them out.
4: Clearly, this is a risk for livestock and wildlife. But does it pose any immediate threat to humans?
5: Cases in humans do happen, though they are rare. And generally speaking, the risk is considered quite low, and it would only be for people in the immediate vicinity. And just to be clear, this isn't an infectious disease like a virus that someone catches and then spreads to someone else. The fly needs to find somewhere to lay its eggs. Federal officials and Burgess all stress the food chain is safe. Folks don't need to worry about finding these parasites in their meat. I spoke to Jason Sawyer, who is chief science officer for East Foundation. That's a nonprofit that operates ranches in South Texas. Overall, he feels pretty optimistic the U.S. can keep this from escalating.
8: You know, we've done it before. We can do it again. You just have to have the right tools in the toolbox.
5: Sawyer told me there have been active cases south of the border for months now. So, like others in his industry, they've been taking extra precautions and preparing in case they do find the screwworm in their cattle.
4: That's NPR health correspondent Will Stone. Thank you so much for speaking with us today.
5: You're welcome.
4: To St. Petersburg now, where Russia's political and business elite gathered for a marquee economic forum. It's a pet project of Russian President Vladimir Putin, and as NPR's Charles Maines reports, this year's meeting was shadowed by Ukraine.
9: For a gathering that claimed to be about building a stable future, its start was anything but. Irina Martinets, a local university student, tells me she woke up to a loud explosion early Wednesday. Ukrainian drones had struck an oil terminal not far from her apartment, sending a giant plume of smoke over the city, just as thousands of guests and Martinets, an event photographer, were set to arrive. Of course, the timing of the attack wasn't by accident, she says, and of course, it was scary. The St. Petersburg International Economic Forum has long been associated with President Vladimir Putin, himself a native of this city. It's an event to showcase Russia as an emerging economic powerhouse, where traditions and technology not only meet, they're marketed. The Baranovsky Babushki, elderly women who were runners-up at the Eurovision Song Contest more than a decade ago, teamed with guests to their brand of Happy Pop. Robots marched alongside bureaucrats in pro forma blue suits, and Russia's 19th century literary giants were turned into literal giants for the hipster generation. Massive busts of writers like Dostoevsky and Tolstoy wearing shades, their famously scruffy beards now coiffed and cool. But for all the curiosities, cringe, and fun, the forum has taken on darker political baggage since Russia's full-scale invasion of Ukraine in 2022. With the Kremlin eager to show it's not cowed despite more than 4 years of all-out war and Western sanctions. In his plenary address, President Putin insisted the economy was in fundamentally good shape, ignoring signs of an impending recession, just as he insisted Russian forces were advancing in Ukraine, despite months of what battlefield maps showed to be incremental gains at best. The whole country is watching you, and the whole country is proud of you, said Putin, addressing his troops directly. Now get back to work, my brothers.
10: I think we are moving or approaching a very decisive phase of this conflict, because continuation as it is harms everybody.
9: Fyodor Lukyanov is editor of Russian Global Affairs magazine. He says most understand the war is at an impasse. Only Lukyanov says there's uncertainty over what happens next, a move towards diplomacy or escalation.
10: The question is in which form the breakthrough will come.
11: I do give a good hello from your friend, President Trump.
9: A White House official named Rodney Cook, President Trump's Commissioner of the Arts and man in charge of the White House Ballroom Project, also attended as part of a cultural roundtable. His trip, the first direct contact between Russian officials and the Trump administration in months. Kirill Dmitriev, the Kremlin's point man for negotiations with the White House, told me Cook's presence had reopened the door for U.S.-Russian cooperation on a range of issues, including Ukraine.
12: Having a representative of President Trump on culture here in St. Petersburg Forum was very positive. There are lots of areas where by working together, we can make the world a better place.
9: Whether that's more Russian branding or a real possibility remains to be seen. Irina Martinets, the university student and photographer, says she, for one, would welcome peace. Of course, everyone is tired from the drones, economic crises, and a war with no end.
13: here. I see him. We rode up and dismounted. The last glint of hope in Mr. Big's eyes died. His boys were there, all right. And it wasn't nice to see.
14: Kill him. I'll get him, please. I'll murder every redskin in the territory.
13: We gotta bring your sons in, Mr. Biggs. You know what the morning's gonna be like. You don't want to leave him out here. Now, come on.
15: Hey, look. Down there by the stream.
13: Yeah, four of them. They're not saddle horses. Mr. Biggs. Mr. Biggs. You recognize those horses down there?
14: Yeah. I know them. Teams belong to Boaz and Jeff.
15: Indians must cut them loose from the wagons before they fired them.
13: Doesn't that seem curious to you, Chester?
15: In what way, Mr. Dillon?
13: Why didn't they take the horses with them?
15: Yeah. What are you thinking, Marshal?
13: No burned hides in those wagons.
14: So they stole them.
13: Yeah, they stole them. But Boaz and Jeff both have their rifles there beside them, and the horses are left behind, too.
15: Horses and guns are the first things Indians would go for. What are you looking for, Mr. Dillon?
13: Those buffalo hides weren't carried off without wagons. Yeah, here. Marks the two other wagons here, and they're fresh.
15: I didn't see any other wagons, only these.
13: Well, they'd finished and gone before you got here, Chester.
15: Well, yeah, but I'd have caught up to any wagons on the trail to Dodge.
13: Did you go by regular trail?
15: Well, no, I figured the Indian I saw wasn't alone. I didn't want to get bushwhacked further on.
13: You didn't see any Indian, Chester.
15: But Mr. Dillon, just as plain
13: as... No Indian would leave guns and horses. This job was done by white men. It didn't take anything that could be recognized or identified.
14: You mean somebody's in Dodge by now? With the hides my boys worked and sweated to get?
13: I'm afraid so, Mr. Biggs.
14: Now, there'll be more than 300 buffalo hunters there by morning. It could be any of them.
13: We'll find the right ones.
14: Oh, how?
13: The albino. Whoever killed your sons will have that white buffalo hide. It was almost sunup when we got back to town, and more wagons had jammed the main street lining up for the unloading barns. I rode down the line, looking them over one by one.
16: Howdy, Marshal.
13: Some of the men would take their money, drink it up, and drift away. Few would stay long enough to be buried on Boot Hill. And then suddenly a wagon driver up ahead pulled out a line.
17: Oh, hey, wait a minute, Jim.
18: Take your hands on that key.
17: Now take my hands off since you get back to your place.
18: Oh, line. Darn, I'm waiting. Now let go of that bit, mister.
13: Don't do that, stranger. Get your hand away from that gun.
18: Well, now... Knows any law around you.
13: There is, so don't try making your own.
18: You got no right grabbing my team.
17: I got plenty right when he tries to horn in front of me, Marshal.
18: That's a lie, Marshal. He cut
13: Never in mind. Hard. You both want to cool your heads out in jail? Now, what's your name?
18: Tennessee's good enough.
13: A lot of people from Tennessee coming into the territory. Most of them are pretty peaceful.
18: That sounds like you're saying I'm not.
13: You move pretty fast for that gun.
18: Man can lose his temper.
13: You lost yours four times, according to the notches you've carved into that gun butt, but don't try for number five, not here. How about you? What do you call?
17: Charlie Kell.
13: Charlie Kell, huh? They ever call you Chuck?
17: No.
13: Heard of a Chuck Kell a couple of years back, come from Kentucky.
17: Not me.
13: Man I heard about was a gunfighter, so he never wore gloves. See, you don't either. It's pretty rough on the hands.
17: Thanks, Marshal. I'll make sure to take better care of him.
13: Yeah, do that.
17: I'll be around a while, Marshal. Maybe we can have another talk.
13: Anytime.
18: They'd need watching. But what I wanted now was a white buffalo hide. Searching the wagons wouldn't do. There wasn't time. And the search had let the killers know that something in the hides they'd stolen could be identified. The time to find out would be when the buyers checked them. I got Biggs and Chester to cover two of the unloading barns, and I covered the third one. And finally, daylight came, and the haggling started.
19: Son, you want to sell those hides? Better learn how to handle your skin and knife a little better.
20: They're as good as any.
19: They're full of holes, they ain't. Give you $4 a hide for the bunch.
20: You gave that last fellow $8.
19: He looked tougher than you.
20: Six. I'll take six.
19: Four. Take it or leave it.
20: You think you can rob me, mister?
19: Watch your mouth, boy.
21: Here, none of that.
20: Let me go!
21: Easy, son.
20: Go!
21: Let me have that gun, just so you won't be tempted. There, that's better.
20: Give me that. Give it back.
21: You can pick it up at my office whenever you're ready to leave town. Yeah, you look like a city boy to me. Where are you from? St. Louis?
20: None of your business.
21: When something's got you beat, son, there's no shame to admitting it and going home. Sometimes that takes a real man.
20: Don't tell me what to do. Why don't you watch your own job? Why don't you leave me alone, Marshal? I ain't got a white buffalo hide.
21: What'd you say, boy?
20: You heard me.
21: What do you know about a white buffalo hide?
20: What everybody else knows. That you're looking for one. Everybody in town knows it.
21: How?
20: Because the old man whose sons were bushwhacked is all liquored up over at the other barn, shooting off his mouth. Don't go away mad, Marshal.
21: Mr. Biggs wasn't at the barn where I'd left him. I cut through an alley to Front Street and headed for the saloons. I never got to him.
22: Mr. Dillon.
21: What's the matter, Chester?
22: Old man Biggs.
21: Where is he? I'm looking for him.
22: Well, he was over by the barn I was watching, drunk, going through the wagon.
21: Yeah, I know about that.
22: I was trying to get him to go back to his own barn, but all of a sudden, he took off.
21: For where?
22: I don't know, but there was one wagon he was watching in particular. The driver walked away from it with a package of some kind.
21: That white hide?
22: It could have been, I don't know, but Biggs sure thought so. He lit out after the fellow with blood in his eye.
21: Which way?
22: Down there where the boy's been hitching the empty wagon.
21: Well, let's go.
22: The old boy's drunk enough to make trouble. He's liable to kill somebody.
21: Or get killed.
22: Too late, Mr. Dillon.
21: Yeah. It came from there behind that row of wagons. You stay here, Chester.
22: Be careful, Mr. Dillon.
21: When I rounded the corner wagon, Mr. Biggs was sprawled across a wagon tongue, his eyes dead and open, staring at the ground. And standing over him was Tennessee, a smile on his face, and his gun extended to me butt first.
23: Looks like I'm in mighty trouble, Marshal.
21: He's dead, Tennessee. That's more than a mite.
23: You take my gun for a while.
21: You mean until after you hang?
23: Wasn't figuring to be that serious. Not when a drunk follows me out here and throws down on me.
21: If you're figuring on self-defense, forget it. Look at his gun. It isn't even cocked.
23: What's out of his holster, Marshal? That's enough. Law don't say I have to wait till he kills me.
21: You'll have to make a jury believe that.
24: No, you shouldn't have much trouble doing that, Marshal.
21: What are you doing here, Mr. Kell?
24: Oh, I just happened to follow Tennessee out here.
21: Why?
24: Well, you broke up our little argument in town. Thought I'd get him alone here. See if maybe he was still nursing a grudge he wanted to settle. But the old man beat me to it. Now, Tennessee here ain't exactly a friend of mine, as you know, but I hate to see any man hang when he ain't guilty.
21: Is that your personal verdict, Mr. Kill?
24: That's right, Marshal. The old man threw down on him, and Tennessee had to kill him in self-defense.
21: Chester.
25: Yes, sir, Mr. Dillon?
21: Which one of them had the package?
25: This one. This is the fellow the old man was after.
21: All right, Tennessee, where is it?
23: I don't know anything about a package.
21: Look in the wagon, Chester.
25: It's
23: See anything?
0: Nothing here.
23: I reckon you can give my gun back to me now.

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2: 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Also, too, talking about supporting KRCL, we're having a summer drive, which will be starting tomorrow, June 8th, to Friday, June 12th. 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And, yeah, also, you know, because we have the new East Extension. We did a groundbreaking, and so, yeah, we're getting ready for that. Whoop, let's see. And it's the next generation, or KRCL's next generation. And so, yeah, the East, building? yeah, we're looking at, you know, a facility that will feature an all-age performance hall. And that'll be up to like 200 guests indoors and outdoors. Plaza, outdoor plaza, art gallery, three production studios, and more. Yeah, so that kind of helps kind of get that going, and also, you know, supporting us to still keep on the air to bring you all types of music. And again, you know, thanks for all those who supported KRCL and Living the Circle of Life, and of course the other shows. And let's see, we'll go through the list here of who we had. Let's see, the last one was Whitefish Juniors with Intertribal, and then Little Otter with Veteran Song, and then Warpaint with Long Ago, Young Spirit with Unconditional Love, Tiana, Spotted Thunder with Last Night, featuring Milo One Arrow, and then Bad Eagle with The Crow Hop. Yeah, and let's see. Also, too, when Living Traditions was here, Pom Meow, still had trouble saying that. But anyway, yeah, they came. They're out of Alaska. And yeah, it was good that, yeah, I got one of the artists of Pom Meow. So did an interview with Aussie Kairayuk. So hopefully I didn't butcher his last name. Yeah, so he came in, did a pre-recorded interview. And it was kind of long, but yeah, it was a nice interview. So got this in a two-part interview. So we'll probably play this one, part one. And yeah, because I was going to play it 2 weeks ago, but ended up having more guests. So. But, yeah, we'll go ahead and get into this interview with Aussie.
3: Well, good morning, relatives. I went to Living Traditions last week, and they had Bamyo. Now you have one of the band members, one-third of the group. We have Aussie.
4: Yes.
3: Thanks for coming on the show or doing this pre-recorded interview. Yeah, so why don't you go ahead, introduce yourself, your tribe, and, you know, maybe whatever information.
4: Yes. We are Asanarunga, Yuchtunga Mom Trilhami, Chifan Ramil Anglit Hullo, Angai Rocker Knife Kok Kairayo, Atakasu. Hello, My Yupik name is Asanak. That's where Asi comes from. And my parents are, I was born in Bethel, known as Mamdrehlik. And I grew up in a village called Jifaranak or Chifornik in out in western Alaska. My parents are Nefkuk Maria and Gairayok Hillary. So those are my parents. I'm a member of Bamyo. This is our 31 year or second year of being as a group.
3: You guys been together that long?
4: Yes.
3: And the other band members, what are their names?
4: And the other two members are brothers, Ajunga Dagali, that's his Yupik name, Stephen Blanchett, and his younger brother, Gilekngok or Gilak Philip Blanchett.
3: And were you, because I don't know Alaska that good, but were you all in the same area or how did you meet?
4: We are actually blood related.
3: Oh, okay.
4: Through my father's side. Their grandfather and my dad were trading partners. I grew up in Chifornik. Philip Kajunga Dagali was born in Fairbanks and Gitlak was born in Mamdrehlik or Bethel. But through their mom, they went back and forth to Nunapichok on one of the tundra villages where Marie's father was my dad's trading partner. We are known on the coast where our family grew up seal hunting and all of this stuff, and their side of the family were primarily fishermen. So they got our seal oil and we got their fish.
3: And so then you guys grew up with traditional songs and everything?
4: Yes.
3: And
4: well, it's a mixed bag. Some of us, because of the colonial, history, which we don't have to get into, but you know the story.
3: Yeah.
4: Some of us did not grow up dancing. In their community, they stopped, and my community continued, but stopped for a little bit, but restarted again.
3: That's nice when a lot of tribes were forbidden to dance and sing and do our traditional ways. But luckily, with the law that passed that, gave us our rights to religion, practice our religion. Because I always thought it was kind of funny is you have the colonials coming here because they were persecuted in their country for their religion, and here they
4: just did this for being different.
3: Oh, yeah. And I don't know, the mindset.
4: Yeah, it's interesting because some years ago, maybe 20, 30 years ago, the major church organizations actually gave a formal public apology to the Native people of Alaska for taking away what was already there to begin with. Those deep Native spiritual practices are no different than the Christian spirituality or that they try to impose on us.
3: Yeah, to kind of get the
5: people. 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

0: inevitable. Like, we're seeing, man, the generations really geared towards a new sound. We understand industry, the business. People love simplicity. We're seeing that in the other spaces of secular music, from R&B, from pop and rap, hip-hop, and et cetera. And I think gospel has been the chameleon through generations to still remain relevant. So to the point where, I mean, we've seen secular artists sample the sound of gospel music. But now I really think the state of where we are, man, is innovation mixed with foundation. Being relevant by being different, but also not losing the essence of who we are and the feeling, what the feeling of gospel music brings, the hope, the joy, first and foremost, the message of the cross, Jesus Christ himself. And so I absolutely love that. We see that in different forms. We got different poets and songwriters and producers and artists, you know, where collectively we all, you know, sing gospel music, but we're different. And so I think as a youngin who's coming up, who has tried to open my ears, open my palate, and remain as relevant as I can to my generation, I'm also knowing that my grace, man, is a bridge. Like, you guys got introduced to me singing an old gospel song, period. You know, I won't complain, right? That's way older than me in a high school cafeteria. And so to this day, we're seeing where the young generation, they actually crave authenticity. Uh-oh, it so happened to be that the roots of gospel music, like you say, it's funny I'm saying roots, but the roots of gospel music, man, is that traditional, congregational. You got hymnology. Our doxology is our theology, meaning what we sing about is what we believe. That's why hymns are still powerful to this day. And so I feel like we got to make sure we are able to grab what was and say, y'all, this sound is still relevant to this day, so that those who are growing up and who grew up on it don't feel like we're discarding, you know, them from their traditional roots, how they was raised, a.k.a. grandma and them and grandpa and them. Now it's turning out to be mom and them because we're getting older. And so that, I would say that, man. Such a long answer, man, but that's my heart, man.
1: Man, I enjoy that answer because I'm a brother that grew up on meter hymns, and I grew up on choir.
0: Right. I'm on short meter, long meter.
1: Right, exactly. And then you made sure you had to get the right note, you know, when it came down to those songs, and literally had to have the lyrics in front of you. So, and I remember the blue book and the red book. Some of y'all do remember that.
0: Come on.
1: Auntie Gavin is with me right here on this great station. And we used to have to take the book and remember wade in the water. We had to open it up and we had to really understand and study the lyrics, the words.
0: Come on, man.
1: And know the meaning of them. And that's what I like about your music and your sound, bro. Honestly, like, remember when we first met each other? We met each other at the Stellar Awards. And then after that, Ordinary Worship and beyond, where your career has taken you. And then a Stellar Awards, everything that God has anointed and blessed you with. I'm proud of you, my brother. You know, as being your big brother, I'm very proud of you, man.
0: I appreciate that, bro.
1: And I appreciate that. So is this a new LP surfacing, or we just working on this single at the meeting? Where is this going?
0: Yeah, man. I ain't gonna lie to y'all now. I'm telling you, this is coming from my heart, y'all. It got me like, man, I've been able to, me revisiting my roots, recording at the meeting and putting it out there, family, share it with your friends and family. It's really got me, I'm in a warfare, man. Like, I have so many songs in the crock pot. I could release an album that's collective. Dude, I've got, bro, like, man, songs that are new school, that are urban contemporary, praise and worship. So I'm y'all pray for your boy, man, because I want this next wave of the sound of Kelontae Gavin to be truly authentic to my bones, and so that you guys can hear me as I'm reinventing, but not, I don't want to say reinventing, but evolving as an artist by going back. So it's, I'm going back to go forward, because it's so much music, man. So I'm like, y'all tell me, follow, y'all hit me up on the gram or Facebook. New school, old school, contemporary. Come on, I got pop, I got urban. What do y'all want to hear? Because the real MVPs are the consumers. And so it's a lot, man. So I don't know. It's going to be a surprise.
1: Well, me and you going to have to get the barbecue pit ready out here on the West Coast,
0: right,
1: and beyond.
0: Right, right, right.
1: And we're going to have to just sit down and just listen to them all together. and we just gonna have to just pick a couple, you know what I mean?
0: That'll be fun.
1: Congratulations too on being a part of a legendary label. As I mentioned, 50 years and then some with Ty Scott, family, good friends of this station and other stations that I'm on. And I just appreciate just the legacy of them. What was it like being like, man, I'm Rance Allen, D. Drake, John P. Key, just to name a few, Darwin, Hobbs, like, wait, hold on. Wait, what?
0: The great, man. Ty Scott is literally the iconic label who has been able to transcend so many statistics and still releasing great creative and kingdom music. Man, in Faith Family Film and et cetera, so many, they've been the great models to what we can look forward to be the hands and feet of Jesus. And I'm still a baby of the crew, man. Like, I'm 27, and I get to share, you know, on this great roster, man, of iconics, man, just gospel legends who are growing, impacting the nation. Like, I'm that artist, man, where I literally love to see everybody win because we can at the same time. You know, outside of the awards and the recognition, man, I think God loves it that we're able to, you know, do ministry together and love on our people, man.
1: What kind of golden nuggets did you pick up from Dr. Scott?
0: Oh, my gosh, this is the biggest one, the prayer. I actually get to see and sit in meetings where we pray before we start, when we pray before we end. Prayer has been such a DNA of their business, clarity. Wisdom, you know, marriage, family, things that we kind of, you know, disregard today. That's very important. I mean, that's what Toscott is. You know, it was founded upon those principles and biblical principles at that, you know, to be integral kingdom men and women who are impacting the music industry in terms of gospel and abroad. And so, man, shout out to Dr. Scott. That man is a powerful, praying, sincere, compassionate person who doesn't just care about the artist, but he cares about the souls of the artist, man. So I'll say that's the biggest gem.
1: Well, I don't want to hold you too long, man. I know you have some things. All right. Well, do me a favor, man.
0: Yes.
1: Being a young adult artist, right?
0: Yeah.
1: It's some struggles, right? Don't get me wrong. You've been through some, absolutely, you know, when you first got discovered. And then now where you're at right now, what is, like, really a couple nuggets that you can share to young artists that's out there in your age group and be like, look, you can still do this. You can still keep going. Yes. God has a plan for you.
0: Yes, man. To that, man, really know who they are in God by just being authentically them and being different. I believe you can be, it's nothing wrong with being inspired by an artist, but don't lose the essence of who you are as an artist and allow your strive to be like another artist, you know, disregard your creativity. I think we have so many inspirations that inspiration turns into an idol. And God says, yo, I would never have any idols before me. But the scripture says in Psalm, he said, yo, I fearfully and wonderfully created you. We were fearfully and wonderfully made, meaning your gift came with a DNA of what I call the God gene that was uniquely subscribed to you. You are the only one that can be you. So don't look at how all the names that you see in gospel or abroad, because I believe musicians, we get inspiration from all over. But knowing who you are in God, we release a frequency, a sound. I know church people don't like the word energy, but God is energy, and he's beyond energy, through energy, outside of energy, affects energy. And you, there's an energy that you have, there's a lifeline that you're a part of as an artist, that when you uniquely put out and create your sound, man, it's always about that one. If you can impact one, you can impact the nations. Because success now has a definition and social media accounts and followings, we're not encouraging a lot of the independent artists that if you got music out, that's the success rate. Not saying that you can't make the thousands or whatever. I did a worship school. I was able to help other artists start and pick up things, and now they're seeing God bless their life with the fruit of their investments. Make the investment. That's another thing. Make the investments. Get in the rooms with certain people. Find out what they like.
2: 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But also of that, we'd just like to mention to you, thank you for all the listeners. 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Welcome to the Alma del Barrio Show. We're going to continue with the music here as we go into the 8 o'clock hour. This is Alma del Barrio, the granddaddy of them all. Vaya.

0: knows what's up.
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0: 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My name is Christine Marie. You heard two songs. The first one is Tales from the Fellow in Yellow, followed by Seek the Road, and those songs are by today's guest, Fellow in Yellow, also known as Trevor Redman. As I mentioned earlier, some of you may have caught wind of him. He ran across Canada. He's arrived in Vancouver. He has since then left Vancouver and gone to Victoria, and today he was running along the West Saanich Road or Highway. He is going to continue running and pushing his cart. He is continuing to do fundraising to bring awareness. And for those links, you can go to my Facebook page or my Facebook account, Christine Marie Blackfeather Shows. I have all the links and also the links to his songs and his videos and, of course, his website. So I just wanted to mention that the song Loving to Love You Again for him is a jewel of his journey. And he says it took 10 provinces to complete this song. So I have to give him awesome kudos. Walked, biked, running across the country, bringing attention, awareness, having the ability to create his own songs. It's just go out there and support this guy. So you can find him at thefellowinyellow.ca. You can find him on Facebook, and you can just also reach out if you want to have a chance to connect him or find ways to support him. So with that, I want to honor also what he said, because, you know, part of healing involves good dieting, movement, and, you know, some exercise. You got to keep going. You got to keep pushing. And I'm just going to say, yeah, I agree with that. We are not going to be moving to self-care. And we always start with first nutrition, which has an impact on our health.
1: What's for dinner?
0: Okay, so we're going to be looking at the physical aspect of our being, and we always do that with food or balms, teas, creams, coffees, etc., etc. There are so many ways to take care of our health. I mean, what we ingest, what we use to help heal is one aspect, keeping fit to the best of our abilities. And of course, there are the other aspects of ourselves, the emotional, the mental, and the spiritual aspects that also require some care and some attention so that everything is just flowing as smoothly as it can get. So this week I have a Berry Boost Electrolyte Elixir. So I'm doing a drink because I think that detoxing and replenishing is very important. Sometimes we need to go through a certain detox process

and get our body ready for a change of diet. And I'm guessing that during the holidays, well, I know there's a lot of food and there's a lot of drinking and stuff, so maybe continuing just cleansing out a little bit might be a great idea before we step into some heavier recipes. So we're going to be focusing on the blueberries. So we're looking at the nutritional value. We have vitamins K, C, E, B3, B5, B6, B2, B1, and B9, also known as folate, thiamine, riboflavin, niacin, and others. 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
1: I pull up, like, how you pull up, baby? How you pull up? How you pull up? I pull up.
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Remember, keep watch to prevent your child from drowning.

0: massacre, it was refugee camps, it was occupation, apartheid, all of the terms that we think of as the humanitarian lexicon that allows us to make an argument against genocide, a convincing and reliable argument against genocide. And they took those words out of the vocabulary. So journalists did not have the tools they needed to really explain what Israel was doing. And in fact, there were many ways in which the language was shaped, a lot by Israeli talking points, but a lot by the media themselves when they had to be very creative. When Israel said, oh, don't identify us as the ones dropping the bombs. So they were just explosions, right? They just came out of nowhere. You know, nobody knows where these explosions were coming from. And violence just erupted. And now in Lebanon, in South Lebanon, where they're doing the same thing they did in Gaza, violence just erupted the other day in the New York Times. It's true that the UN Secretary General Antonio Guterres established the phrase a graveyard for children. But if you think about it, that was a very convenient phrase for establishment media, just to throw out as a graveyard for children. Well, who's creating the graveyard? Who's killing the children? So you need that context. You've got to put that back into the context. So it was very convenient for U.S. media just to not always wrap up with, you know, this is the mass murder of children. These are how many children have died since Israel started the genocide. And keep in mind that Guterres said that a graveyard for children in November, early November 2023, 10,000 Palestinians had already been killed by the Israelis. Various passive language in all kinds of ways. Then that if we could just look one more massacre, the flower massacre. And by this point, it was the spring of 2024. The Palestinians were being starved and Israelis were on top of the aid convoys full of flour and on over the internet and on alternative and independent media, they were calling it the flower massacre because Israeli soldiers had fired upon the people as they approached the trucks trying to get the flour off of the aid trucks. And what the mainstream media called it were aid delivery chaos or food-related deaths, as if these trucks just kind of got into some bad luck and they started killing people. And, you know, it was up to journalists on the ground, such as the wonderful Ismail Al-Gould, who reported for Al Jazeera on the flower massacre, whereby we could really know what was going on and compare what was happening on the ground to the way mainstream media was constructing these obscured, deliberately misdirecting and confusing stories that justified Israel's actions there over time.
1: Well, one of the themes in your work is manufacturing consent. How do you see that happening in media coverage about Gaza and Israel, both before October 7th, 2023, and after?
0: Right. I think before October 7th, our mainstream media did a very good job of manufacturing consent for the Israeli point of view. I document that a little bit in chapter 4, I think, of my book called The Compromised Media Landscape, where a lot of the Israeli lobbying groups had pretty much succeeded in, you know, taking a lot of criticism out of our public spaces and in civil society, and likewise in the press. But after October 7th, after the initial coverage, if you recall, where the Israeli foreign ministry and these people were actually basically admitting that they were going to start a genocide. They said these people are animals. Dehumanizations, the first thing you need for a genocide. And then saying, we're openly admitting that there were going to basically destroy the civilian infrastructure, which is again against the rules of war. We're gonna stop the electricity. We're gonna stop the food. We're gonna stop any aid. We're gonna stop your water. They said all of those things, and that we're gonna leave it a tent city. You wanted hell, we'll give you hell. And theirs was not pushed back by the Israelis, but. Excuse me, this is mainstream media, allowed them to say these things without pushback. So, however, with the Palestinian journalists on the ground after October 7th, basically telling us these truths and giving us an actual description of what it was like in Gaza under Israeli bombs and everything else they were doing, because, and particularly the younger generation who gets most of their news over their handheld devices, they rely on the internet for their whole knowledge about the world, and on their phones and whatnot. They knew what was going on in Gaza. And so the manufacturing consent, I think, was about creating this propaganda bubble with world elites, the, you know, military-industrial complex, and anybody who wanted to wage war, as long as they saw it in the establishment media, they felt pretty good about things, you know, and they could continue it as long as they had the establishment media. And that's who the established media, I think, was directing their stories toward and complicit with. Certainly not global publics and the people in Gaza.
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3: This is Attorney Michael Smith. I'm here with my co-host, Attorney Maria Hall. We're speaking with Professor Robin Anderson, who's just written a very fine book called The Complicit Lens. Robin, you compare mainstream coverage with social media and independent coverage. What do you think the alternative sources capture that the mass outlets missed?
0: Right. Yes. Well, we've talked about their documentation on the ground. But the other thing that alternative and independent media and many international outlets, there has been some good reporting on them, many of them, especially Al Jazeera, of course. But what they did was they also talked to the aid groups. They talked to the UN, Euromed Monitor sources who are on the ground in Gaza, and Doctors Without Borders, you know, Amnesty International, Human Rights Watch was doing also collecting a lot of this information. And this was coming out as a way to contextualize what the Palestinian journalists were documenting. And that coverage was excellent in Common Dreams, Electronic Intifada, MondoWise. And I don't want to keep saying everybody because I'll miss something, but the alternative media and independent press in this country did a fantastic job explaining all of the things that, for example, the New York Times and CNN directed their journalists not to say. And they really informed us about the rules of war and how Israel was violating, it was engaging in disproportionate violence, collective punishment, making the civilians pay for what their leaders do, how the occupation, which the New York Times couldn't say, was taken out of understanding the history of what was happening in Gaza and the Palestinian occupied territories.
1: Robin Anderson, you talk in your book about the death of journalists and aid workers in Gaza. Why do you think their stories received relatively little attention in the U.S., certainly less attention than many observers expected?
0: I think that the U.S. establishment media, first of all, to tell their stories that they were on the ground documenting, would have exposed their standardized media frames that were following only Israeli talking points. It was a topic they didn't want to get into. They did not want to tell the American public or their readers or viewers that they were closed out of Gaza and that none of what they were saying was based on documentation. I suppose some elitist point of view didn't consider the journalists in Palestinian journalists legitimate for some reason. Whatever the reasons were, they downplayed and abandoned their own peers on the ground in a war zone that were being targeted and killed. And as the genocide continued, you know, they would first hit some Palestinian families. They also killed their families. Israel became so empowered with the lack of accountability that they openly started, just some of the best journalists that remained at the end of 2024 and even into 2025, they would just identify them as terrorists. And anyone Israel identified as a terrorist, like Hamas, anybody could be hit, and or anybody who was housing Hamas. So all of the...

0: court looked at that bail schedule we were talking about earlier and added all those charges up and said that he would have to pay $75,000 in order to be released pretrial, which of course he didn't have. And he then brought a bail motion asking for bail to be set in relation to his ability to pay, which was a decision that the California Supreme Court had issued previously in Ray Humphrey. I'm sure we'll talk about that a little bit more later. But the court, in response, rather than setting bail in an amount he could afford to pay or releasing him on non-financial conditions, just ordered him detained without bail altogether. And after 6 months in pretrial custody, the district attorney offered him the opportunity to plead guilty to a misdemeanor in exchange for his release, which he accepted because he had spent the statutory maximum amount of time allowed in jail pretrial. So that was his case. As that was going on, his attorneys had filed a writ of habeas corpus challenging his pretrial detention on a totally separate issue, which the court decided in another case called In re Harris. And so it dismissed Mr. Kowalczyk's petition as moot because he was no longer in custody and they had decided this issue. But his attorneys appealed to the California Supreme Court, raising this other question, which was whether or not his detention violated the right to release on bail under the state constitution. And these are clauses. There is no federal corollary. There was, like, in the 1700s, a National Bail Act, which had a right to bail provision, and 41 states still have them in their state constitutions. But essentially, it delineates categories of people who are eligible for pretrial detention from people who have to be released. And in California, those categories are essentially capital offenses, violent felonies or sexual assault felonies or felonies where you threaten someone with violence, where there's, you know, sufficient evidence of your guilt and dangerousness. And so the question that was asked to the California Supreme Court was whether or not Mr. Kowalczyk, who was not accused of any act of violence or threatening violence, could be detained under the state constitution. And then the Supreme Court granted review, kicked it down to the Court of Appeal to issue an opinion, which it did, and then the case went back up to the California Supreme Court, where it lingered for a couple of years, actually, before they finally issued a decision in late April of this year.
1: Attorney Carson Wright, could you walk us through the California Supreme Court's opinion in the Kowalczyk case? What legal precedents did it rely on, and what protections did it reinforce?
0: Sure. So I think to understand Kowalczyk, we have to talk a little bit about In re Humphrey, which was a case the California Supreme Court decided in 2021. And in that case, they struck down the bail schedule scheme that I was describing earlier. They held that it was unconstitutional for courts to decide who could or couldn't be released based on whether they could pay some arbitrary amount of money. And so the court announced basically that if someone was going to be held in custody pretrial, it could only be after hearing with rigorous procedural safeguards where the court found, by clear and convincing evidence, that nothing short of detention, no non-financial or financial conditions of release, could reasonably assure public safety or their return to court. And if a court was going to set a financial condition of release, that is money bail, right, they had to first of all find that it was necessary, that non-financial conditions wouldn't be enough, that money bail was actually necessary. And then it had to be set in relation to the defendant's ability to pay and in consideration of a defendant's ability to pay, so that the court would know whether or not they're even in the realm of imposing detention orders. And the court grounded that ruling under the state and federal rights to equal protection and due process, which are kind of overlap with the state right to bail clause. So there's this big outstanding question after Humphrey about, well, what about this other provision? Does it actually delineate, you know, based on charges and dangerousness, folks who can be detained? Or is it enough just to make these other findings under these other constitutional provisions? And in either case, can courts bypass those state constitutional restrictions limiting detention to dangerous offenses where folks would be dangerous if released by just setting intentionally unaffordable money bail? In other words, would Mr. Kowalczyk's detention have been okay under the state constitution if, instead of ordering him detained without bail, the court had just left that $75,000 money bail order in place? And the California Supreme Court held, first, that the right to bail was still good law under the constitution. There had been some very silly arguments from the district attorney that it had been silently repealed by this other constitutional provision, which the court rejected, and then held both that the right to bail entitles you to actual release. In other words, that courts can't impose any condition of release that would result in your detention, including unaffordable money bail. And then made explicit that unaffordable money bail in California is actually unconstitutional in all cases. So regardless of whether or not someone is eligible for detention, if a court is going to set money bail at all, it has to be within the defendant's ability to reasonably afford it. And they grounded that under the Equal Protection and Due Process Clause of both the state and federal constitutions, which was the source of Humphrey, but also under the Excessive Bail Clause. They held that unaffordable money bail was per se excessive under the state and federal constitutions because detention is not purpose that's permissible for bail to be set. And then, of course, if someone is entitled to the release on bail under the state constitution, it would also violate that provision in order setting unaffordable money bail.
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3: You're listening to Law and Disorder. I'm attorney Maria Hall, and here with my co-host, attorney Michael Smith, we're speaking to Carson White, supervising attorney with Civil Rights Corps, about a new California Supreme Court decision that gave a big boost to the bail reform movement. Carson, what are the immediate consequences of the Kowalczyk decision? Are there people currently in jail awaiting trial who are eligible for release? And if so, is there anything special they need to do to get out?
0: Yeah, it's a really exciting moment. There's certainly are people who are currently in jail and who are accused only of misdemeanor or low-level nonviolent offenses who are there because they can't pay their bail. And we're hopeful that those people will be released as soon as possible. How exactly courts are going to comb through their jail population to figure that out, I think, varies county by county. Some counties are, you know, have appointed task forces to look through and created special calendars in order to address those cases. In short, if someone is in jail in violation of Kowalczyk, they need to bring a bail motion as quickly as possible, asking to be released in light of the new opinion.
1: Carson, let's turn now to the court of public opinion. Opponents of bail reform often say that not locking up people unless they can afford bail will threaten public safety. What does this research actually show about who gets detained before trial?
0: Sure. So I think first we have to talk about the reality of how our bail system currently works. First of all, as we talked about, there's in California and in most places across the U.S., there's absolutely no connection between money bail and public safety unless it is set so high that the person just stays in jail. And that's because you don't forfeit your money bail if you commit another offense or violate the non-financial conditions of release. The only way you would forfeit money bail is if you failed to appear for court. That's one point. It actually has never had anything to do with public safety in California and most other places. The second point is that something like 98% of people in California go through bail bonds companies in order to post their bail because they can't afford the whole amount. And that's true, you know, at similar rates across the country. And when someone posts money through a bail bonds company, what happens is they pay, or their family members pay more often, somewhere between a 5 and 10% fee of the total bail amount that is gone to them no matter what. And then the bail bondsman takes on liability for that bail. They never actually put money down with the court either. So there's never actually any money changing hands. And when you go through a bail bonds company, that money is lost to you whether or not you come back to court. So there's actually really not even any incentive to come back to court even through money bail anymore. It's just this fee that people are paying to private bail bonds companies in order to get out of jail. And money bail has basically no relationship to rates of return to court or likelihood of reoffending while out of custody. And that non-financial conditions like providing people bus tokens to make sure they can get to court and texting them to remind them of their court dates are far, far more effective than money bail ever has been. We also know that pretrial detention is itself criminogenic, which is to say that if someone is incarcerated pretrial, they're actually much more likely to wind up back in court in the future and are much more likely to commit an act of violence, all else equal. And that's perhaps not surprising because pretrial detention is so destabilizing. Oftentimes people lose their housing, they could lose custody of their children, they could lose their jobs, they could lose access to medication or mental health treatment or substance use treatment while incarcerated, and then are released with virtually no support and a much less stable position than they were when they were initially arrested. And oftentimes with a conviction that makes it much harder for them to get housing, get a job, regain custody of their children and all these other things. So we know it's actually bad for public safety to have a system where most people are incarcerated pretrial, especially without any disregard to whether or not they need to be there in the first place. You know, although it is rare that...

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2: Are we ready for some more? 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
2: This is Weekend Edition from NPR News. I'm Aisha Roscoe. Organizations representing nurses and PAs, those are physician assistants and associates, are suing the U.S. Department of Education. They say a new rule capping annual federal student loans will not only harm their members, but also aggravate healthcare shortages across the country. Todd Pickard is the president of the American Academy of Physician Associates, one of the groups suing. He's also a practicing PA in Texas. Welcome to the program.
3: Well, thank you very much, Aisha. It's my pleasure to be here.
2: Could you start by explaining what this new rule is and how it applies to nurses and PAs?
3: The Department of Education has decided that certain degree plans will qualify for what they call the professional loan limits, which is a higher tier of federal fund for loans. And that other group will be in the non-professional tier, which is a lower limit. And historically, PAs and nurses have fit in the professional category with the higher loan limits because we do meet the three-tiered test that Congress created years ago in statute about what defines a professional degree. So what this means is that folks will not be able to get the amount of loans that they need to cover their education and their living expenses while they are training.
2: How much is the average cost of a physician associate's education?
3: The median is somewhere between $90,000 and $110,000 a year. But for example, if you look at a school in Texas that's close to where I live, they look at the cost of not only tuition, but housing, food, supplies, books, and everything else that the student has to have. And it's $160,000 to get through the entire program, which is about 2.5 years. I think what people forget is that we're not just talking about tuition. When you're in PA school, you're working in the program 60 to 80 hours a week. You have to live off of your loans because you are unable to hold any kind of part-time job. And so it's really critically important to remember that. You know, when I graduated very long ago in 1998, I've been a PA for 28 years, my loans were $87,000. So applying the new loan limits today, I would be short about $37,000.
2: Yeah. And just to clarify, what are the new loan limits?
3: So for the lower tier, it is $20,500 per year, and then a total of $50,000.
2: And what is a physician associate's role in healthcare today?
3: Oh, that's an amazing question. What don't we do?
2: Okay.
3: Yeah. PAs, I work in oncology, so I like to talk about PAs as the stem cells. Basically, we can turn into anything that is needed. We fill in gaps and we can pivot and become whatever the healthcare system needs. But PAs make medical diagnosis, they formulate treatment plans, they prescribe, they write orders, they perform procedures, they educate patients, they refer to other professionals, they work in teams with physicians and nurses and others. Basically, when you are being seen by a PA, you are getting medical care that you would not be able to tell is different than anybody else giving you medical care.
2: Has this role expanded over the years, especially when, you know, places are dealing with like doctors shortages and what have you?
3: Absolutely. You know, when I started at my employer almost 30 years ago, there were probably about 15 PAs in the entire institution. My institution is 27,000 employees. 500 of those are PAs. An additional 800 are types of advanced practice nurses. So it's interesting, at my institution, half of the medical providers are physician, and the other half of medical providers are PAs and nurse practitioners. So we have to have all healthcare providers doing the work that they can do. There's around 200,000 PAs currently practicing in the United States in every area, every specialty.
2: Given that there are doctor shortages across the country, especially in rural areas, what's your response to the argument that some students who are studying to be a PA or a nurse should try to be a doctor instead?
3: You know, that's a really interesting question. And I think it really comes down to people making choices about how they want to practice and what kind of career they want to have. What's interesting about PAs is that we have incredible job flexibility that physicians and nurse practitioners do not. They get tied into one specialty or one population of care, and PAs can go from pediatrics to surgery to general practice to emergency medicine. It's a calling to medicine, but with this opportunity to say, hey, I'm very interested in doing all these different types of things. I don't want to be locked into just one type of practice for the next 50 years. So it's really about people making choices of what they want to do and how they want to live their lives. Right now, the United States has a shortage of healthcare providers, period, the end. We have more people without insurance or under insurance. We have patients who are living longer. We have more mental health, more diabetes, more obesity, more hypertension, more cancer, which is what I'm specialized in. So this is a time when the government should be investing in healthcare, not divesting. You know, we need to make sure that we have PAs, nurses, nurse practitioners, pharmacists, physicians. We need everybody.
2: That's Todd Pickard. He's a PA in Texas and the president of the American Academy of Physician Associates. Thank you so much for speaking with us.
3: It's my pleasure. Thank you.
2: In a statement to NPR, Ellen Keast, the Ed Department's press secretary for higher education, noted the rise in tuition over the last two decades and says the Trump administration is, quote, ending a system that pushed students into debt and is promoting access to high quality education that serves students, not institutional bottom lines. If you looked at the sky last night and thought to yourself, wow, those two stars are really bright and really big, congratulations, you probably caught an early glimpse of the planets Venus and Jupiter in their closest alignment for years. Venus and Jupiter are sharing what's being called a cosmic kiss. Though they're actually hundreds of millions of miles apart, the planets will appear so close in the night sky that if you stretch out your hand, your pinky might just barely fit between them. This is called a conjunction, and it's the best conjunction for Jupiter and Venus that the Northern Hemisphere will see until 2028. If you want to catch this cosmic kiss, look to the west about 45 minutes after sunset. How long the kiss is visible will depend on exactly where you are on Earth. If you're somewhere without much light pollution from cities, you might be able to catch it up to 2 hours after the sun goes down. Venus and Jupiter will be closest to Earth and most visible to us tomorrow and Tuesday. But you can still catch these planetary lovebirds until June 11th. Opposition fighters in Syria toppled the Assad regime more than a year ago, but shockwaves from that sudden change are still rippling through northeastern Syria, where Syrian government forces retook territory that had been controlled by Syrian Kurds for more than a decade. NPR's Jane Arraf takes us there.
4: This school courtyard in the city of Qamishli is filled with kids. But they're not students. They're from displaced families, living in public schools, which have been closed since January. For 12 years after breaking away from regime control, this part of Syria was a unique, autonomous, Kurdish-led region. But in January, Turkish-backed forces of the new Syrian government advanced on Kurdish-held territory, displacing more than 100,000 people who still can't go home.
5: There are a couple dozen children here, although it sounds like a lot more, and it's like a constant blur of motion. There are boys playing soccer with a mud-covered ball. And in the middle of all of this, there's a little girl in a fuzzy pink jacket with her blonde hair tied up in sort of like a ponytail spout.
4: Inside the entrance to the school, her father has a small table selling snacks.
5: As a joking nickname, they call her Trump.

Good morning, yippers. It's Bluegrass Live with the Tell Bluegrass. I'm Tim. Why, Tom is out on assignment. I believe he's gathering some more great bluegrass music for us. Good morning, Tom. I bet you're listening on the app. I want to say good morning to Kat and to the Navas. Island Billy P checked in already. Good morning to Ray Mayron. Good morning to Jim over there on the east side. Going to let us know what's going on with the weather over there. I'm betting it's wet. And good morning to you. Thanks for listening. We had a Luke and Jenny Ann Beulah with Tallahassee. Little Sadie, that was from the Pizza Sessions. That was David Grisman, Jerry Garcia, and Tony Rice. And we had Dolly Parton with Emmylou and Linda from the trio. I Feel the Blues Moving In. Big Sandy River as well. Lonesome Standard Time. We had Lonesome Pine from Blue Highway, and we're featuring Emmylou. And the Del McCurry Band this morning, we had a Get Up John from Emmylou and Nashville Cats, one of my favorites from the Del McCurry Band. The album's called The Family. It came out in 1999. Want to let you know about the Maui Food Bank. 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Featuring Emmylou and Del McCurry, we got more coming up. Good morning to you.

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Andrea, ha!

0: Ahoy, mateys! Sam Rainwater here, hoping you are enjoying the first-rate music on Summer Wind Radio. May you have fair skies and light winds.
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2: Our tropical theme continues long into the night on the Moonlight Hour, which is, of course, more than an hour. Tune in from 10 to midnight Eastern Standard Time with some star songs for grown-ups. 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
3: This is Week in Edition from NPR News. I'm Aisha Roscoe. Picture this, a device about the size of a sprinkler head, shooting out a thin beam of light and zapping mosquitoes right out of the air. Bye-bye, bug. You're done biting me. Well, last summer, the Chinese company Photon Matrix unveiled a laser prototype designed to target mosquitoes in flight. In a video posted to TikTok, the device kills mosquito after mosquito, each one disappearing in a tiny puff of smoke. Ross Anderson looked into the mosquito laser for The Atlantic, and he joins us now. Welcome to the program.
4: Thanks for having me.
3: All right, so when did you first see this video, and what was your reaction?
4: I feel like I was late night doom scrolling, and I was riveted because I'm one of these people, I don't know if you're like this too, Aisha, where mosquitoes just love me, like they will come for me. So I had to check into this.
3: You have the sweet blood that they want. Yeah.
4: That's right.
3: From your reporting, we know that this type of laser isn't a Chinese invention. Like, what's the story there?
4: Yeah, this is actually an American invention. It was first dreamed up in the aughts when Bill Gates had kind of convened a group together to think about different ways to kill malaria-carrying mosquitoes. But it never really got off the ground.
3: Okay, so the Chinese inventors come in. How much would one of these models cost? And what do they do? They're on a much smaller scale.
4: They are. Theirs only has like a 6-meter range. I don't think it could make a meaningful dent in your backyard mosquitoes. Like maybe you could have it by your barbecue on a hot summer day. The Chinese model costs around $638, but they're not shipping them yet. They're not even in production.
3: Is this model like safe around like humans and pets? Like, do we have to worry about the lasers?
4: What they claim is that it specifically recognizes mosquitoes both by their size and the cadence of their wings.
3: Mm.
4: What they say is that like something as large as a person or a cat or a dog, or even like a hummingbird, it's not going to shoot its little laser. You know, if it hit you in the arm, it's not going to do anything serious.
3: There are a lot of insects and bugs that we may like. Would there be a concern there? Like they would get the fireflies or the, you know, maybe a butterfly.
4: Well, you know, Aisha, in every war, there's collateral damage. what they say is that like mosquitoes have a very specific wing beat and that all of our fireflies and lightning bugs and butterflies will be safe.
3: But right now, it seems like a lot of this is still speculative.
4: Even though they're still speculative, it's on us, Aisha, to use our national platforms, our great magazine, and your great show to push forward the development of this technology that we all need very bad.
3: I'm sure that people want to get rid of mosquitoes in general. Are there other high-tech methods that you're aware of?
4: Yeah, and also I just want to pause and say, they're also like really deadly, right? They're the most dangerous animal to humans in the world. But yes, there are special fish that you can put in a pond that will like specifically target mosquito larvae. Really, more recently, a bunch of teams around the world have been developing genetically engineered mosquitoes that will come in and mate with the local population and produce offspring that either can't bite or can't mate. And in the laboratory, at least, they've brought some populations like crashing down inside of, you know, a few weeks.
3: And it would be good to have them. They can't bite or mate.
4: That's right. Just the last ones. They just slowly starve.
3: Yeah, the last one. That would be the ideal. But as much as we hate the mosquitoes, will it turn out if we kill them, we really needed them, you know, for something?
4: There certainly are birds and larger insects that feed on them, but in most ecosystems, like, there are other kind of prey that can fill that niche. I also heard that whenever you have virus carriers like this, that also plays a role in like remixing DNA across species. And so that maybe they're kind of adding to like sort of the aggregate natural creativity inside ecosystems, but I'm not sold on that. I'd need to see more evidence. The burden of proof is on the mosquito lovers to show that they're really ecologically necessary.
3: That's Ross Anderson, staff writer at The Atlantic. Thank you so much for joining us.
4: Thanks for having me on, Aisha. It was a blast.
3: The King was back in Tupelo this past week. Every year, Tupelo, Mississippi puts on Elvis Fest in the town where Elvis Presley was born. The event's crown jewel is a competition of Elvis lookalikes. And it's not just adults competing to be the champ. Kids get in on the action, too. Elise Gregg of the Gulf States Newsroom checked in with the next generation of Elvises.
5: It took Jeremiah Wilson about 6.5 hours to get from his home of Pineville, Louisiana, to the Elvis Presley birthplace in Tupelo.
6: How was the trip?
7: Very boring, but I had Elvis music playing and I was bugging my mom with Elvis music and Elvis stuff, so it was great.
5: Wilson is 16. He's here with 20 other kids, aged 7 to 17. They don full makeup with jumpsuits and fake sideburns to bring the King to life on stage. For his performance, Wilson picked Suspicious Minds.

0: And it's not just singing, but copying performances to a T, including costumes, dance, and mannerisms. Wilson's tribute earned him second place. We can go on together with suspicious minds. Wilson's mom, Piper Wilson, says he does a lot of homework. Some of Wilson's competitors are also his friends, she says, and they prepare together by phone.
1: They spend 2 to 3 hours every day studying documentaries, watching footage, film reel, helping each other out.
0: One of those friends is R.J. Hersey of Bloomington, Illinois. The 14-year-old has been doing tribute performances for about 4 years. His favorite thing about Elvis?
2: How kind he really was, and, you know, he was very giving.
0: He took first place and wrapped the youth competition with another Elvis classic.

0: And a lot of these young tribute artists, including Hersey, use their skills to perform at nursing homes. Wilson says he loves showing off for the folks who remember Elvis.
1: They're always shouting for me. They're like, come on, Elvis, you know. It's so sweet.
0: For this next generation of Elvis performers, making people smile is the best way to pay tribute to the king. For NPR News, I'm Elise Gregg in Tupelo, Mississippi.
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2: A titillating romp through the ranks of the English upper classes, the series is based on the novels of Jilly Cooper. Set in the cutthroat world of 1980s commercial television, the season one finale ended with media baron Lord Tony Baddingham getting whacked on the head with a golden statuette.
4: Rumors of my demise have been greatly...

0: From NPR News in Washington, D.C., this is Weekend Edition. I'm Aisha Roscoe. Good morning. This week, Maine voters will choose the Democratic nominee for a hotly contested Senate seat. A frontrunner is facing accusations about his past. We have the latest. Nurses and PAs are suing the Trump administration over a decision to lower caps on student loans. They say the move will harm patients. And for the Tonys tonight, a look at all that Broadway merch.
1: You have to hold it at the very end of the fan.
0: It's Sunday, June 7th. News is next.
2: Live from NPR News in Washington, I'm Nora Rahm. President Trump has named current housing official Bill Pulte to serve as the acting director of national intelligence. Pulte has no experience in the intelligence field and will continue to oversee the Federal Housing Finance Agency, as well as Fannie Mae and Freddie Mac. Senator Mark Warner of Virginia is the leading

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1: Doing is creating a tangible item for people to remember this theater going experience. And if we can do that in unique ways, depending on the show, that's beyond the t-shirt with the logo and the cast recording and the program book, right? Then I think that it's an extension of the show's brand.
2: A product Sprock is particularly proud of is a scented candle for the Tony-nominated musical Schmigadoon, after he got a request from the producer.

0: And it was, oh, let's make a candle in the shape of an ear of corn that comes in like a can, and you have to open it like you would open a can of corn. And we worked with the factory and developed the shape, and they sent us a bunch of different corn scent options. You know, some leaned sweeter, some leaned a little more, you know, savory. It's genuinely, I think, one of the coolest products we've ever made. While we have a really robust online business, you know, the majority of our sales are captive audience and in person. We're sort of pulling at the heartstrings of people in the building because they've committed money on buying a ticket.
1: Before a recent performance of the Tony-nominated play Every Brilliant Thing, Nancy Masterson from Mount Pleasant, Michigan, was buying a refrigerator magnet. It was the first of four shows she was seeing in 2 days.
2: Are you going to get refrigerator magnets from all of them?
3: Yes. I have a special board just for them. And I actually have a map that shows all the theaters I've been to and how many times I've been to them.
1: Broadway merch isn't just about making memories or creating secondary revenue for producers. It's also about free advertising, says Stephen Downing.
4: You want people to wear those items as they're walking down the street, or if they're in their cubicle with their mug going, oh my God, you guys, I just saw this incredible show.
1: For NPR News, I'm Jeff London in New York.
5: Reconnecting with our past can ground us in the present. The British musician Holly Humberstone recently had this experience while spending time with her family. It inspired the song Beauty Pageant on her new album.
6: I just remember being in my childhood bedroom and opening my wardrobe. And yeah, it's just kind of stacked full of old diaries that I used to keep at school, old books, and this old jewelry box that I used to keep all my little treasures in. As I wound it up, the ballerina inside still spun and the music still played. I felt like everything from my childhood kind of just came flooding back, and I realized just how much I'd changed.
7: So

The song starts with a girl in a bar and she's singing from the heart. Glitter curtains, sticky floors, she would die for the applause. I used to love performing as a kid. I danced at the Royal Ballet School when I was really, really little, when I was 8. And I remember that being like such a magical time in my life. It was my kind of way of learning how to kind of perform and translate my emotions into something creative. The stage is yours. Don't forget to have a ball. Music is kind of my way of interpreting my feelings and to be able to write songs and then to be able to share them with the world. That was my absolute end goal of like, I've made it if I can achieve that.

I remember coming out of school and going straight into the music industry when I was 17 and just kind of being really disoriented. The music industry really does kind of thrive off pitting women against each other, and it's something that I really struggled with and still struggle with, but sometimes it does feel like being kind of trapped in this constant beauty pageant that you can't really escape from, that's kind of forced upon you. In the song, it has this constant push and pull and this kind of dichotomy of pain and pleasure kind of all wrapped up in the same thing, because I love getting to do my job. I think I have the best job in the world and it's really all I've ever dreamt of doing, but the goalposts kind of keep moving as you progress in your career. With all of these kind of pressures and all of these other people to compare yourself to, it's really, really easy to lose sight of why you started doing it.

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I mean, I'm 26 now and I'm still trying to figure that out. Writing

0: that feels really stressful and hopeless.
1: That's the musician Holly Humberstone. She has a new album out. It's called Cruel World.

0: Falau all over again. It's on NorthFM, the Beat of the Pacific, 12 minutes past 7 o'clock for your Monday morning. Now, yesterday I took the boys to go watch The Backrooms, which is a little bit of a scary movie for the kids. I was like, oh, damn.
1: If you're going to take them to watch a scary movie, why didn't you watch Obsession? We were talking about it last week.
0: I know. Because it's like a trending thing with the kids. Like, Backrooms has been around on YouTube for a minute now. So they finally made a movie of it. And then I was like, oh, you know what? The kids just wouldn't stop talking about it. So I was like, okay, let's take it to the movies. Anyways, good movie, actually. Not too bad. I thought it was fun. The kids were absolutely terrified. I was like, oh,
1: was
0: damn.
1: It scary?
0: It was pretty scary for them. And I was like, damn, because they were like, man, what do you rate that? And I was like, oh, it's about like a 6. And they were like, oh, man, I thought it was like a 9. And I was like, damn, you haven't watched some scary movies. This is like light in comparison to like some of the horrors that are out there. Anyways, while we were there, we all came up together with a bit of a hack. You know how a lot of people like to go in and sneak in food into the movies?
1: Yep.
0: You know, I've seen a lot of people being able to sneak in some crazy things, including an entire feast when it comes to the movies. And when we went there, it was absolutely empty. So, yeah, you could have possibly have done that last night. However, I thought there was this new way of kind of, I don't know if it's already been done before or anything like that, but what we did was we went to Pack and Save and we bought all of the snacks that you would usually get from over there.
1: Nice.
0: So, like, I'm talking about the M&Ms, the Maltesers, and some of the snakes in that. And so what we did was we went into the movies and we just bought the popcorn and the drinks, right? Mm-hmm. And then we just sat down and waited for the movie to start. And then we pulled out the lollies that we had and we just walked in with them.
1: Yeah.
0: And then it was like all good. It was like almost like we paid for them, but we didn't pay for them. We bought them from somewhere else. And I was like, this is like a next level where you're just sneaking it right out in front of them. You know, a lot of people tend to hide it underneath their jackets and that. We're just in the open, just walking past them. Mm. And I already had the food on me, man. I'm guaranteed you used to work at the movies too, Gab. So you would have seen some crazy things. Do you guys check people when they, are you allowed
1: only
0: to?
1: Only when my supervisor was around.
0: What do you do? Do you just say, oh, can we look inside your jacket?
1: Is that what if you're dumb and you don't hide it, then obviously we have to take it off you. Whereas sometimes I used to, and this is naughty. Uh-oh. Actually, no, I shouldn't say it.
0: Hurry up!
1: I'd be like, just go back, put it in a bag.
0: And come back around. Well, this is the new hack. You didn't even have to hide it now. You just walk past and act like you bought it from the shop.
1: Oh, yeah.
0: Because, you know, they don't have it at the you don't have it at the back of them anymore. You know what I mean? Mm-hmm. You can actually grab all the stuff. This is, I'm talking Hoyts specifically. Mm. You just grab your popcorn. You can grab the lollies. It's almost like you're shopping at supermarket or something like that.
1: Yeah.
0: And then you take it to the counter. If you act like you just bought it already, no problem.
1: No problem.
0: Man, I want to hear from you guys, man. 466 on the text line. What have you snuck into the movies, man? Mm-hmm. Honestly. And then give us the hacks. How did you get that thing into the movies in the first place? I'm talking about the big things like KFC, McDonald's, you know, all of those goodness, man. 466 on the text line, 0800-223-103. We'll get you on the radio after this one here. Justin Bieber, Stazies.

0: Bruh, it's Daisy's. 18 minutes past 7 o'clock for your Monday morning. We're talking all about what have you snuck into the movies. I feel like I got a little bit of a hack now, man. You go and buy the things that are already at the movies. I'm talking Maltesers, M&Ms, all of that stuff that's already there. And then you just walk into the movies like you bought it because, I mean, everything's right there in the center now. You just grab all what you need to and then you head to the counter. Well, if you bought it from somewhere else and then you act like you bought it from there, you're just walking in with it on a cheaper scale. I spent at least, there's four of us, that's four combos, $130.
1: On combos?
0: Just on the food. And there was another $130 for the ticket.
1: Why didn't you buy the popcorn from Pack and Save?
0: Oh, no, because that's what I think. I was like, oh, man, these guys are going to think, you know. And also, I like the hot popcorn, you know, not like these packeted popcorns.
1: Oh, my gosh, you're too rich.
0: Oh, my days. Anyways, what have you snuck into the movies? Gab's seen a few things here and there, man. And what? You just told them, go come back later with a bag.
1: I've snuck in a few things myself.
0: What's your go-to?
1: Butter chicken.
0: Butter chicken
1: So the main thing that they don't really want in the cinema is hot food. So the stuff that you bought, it's fine.
0: It's crazy that, what's it called? Hot food is, but they sell hot food now, eh?
1: They sell hot food there. Obviously, they want you to buy their food, but yeah. I've snuck in butter chicken, McDonald's.
0: How do you sneak butter chicken in your bag, like
1: you
0: in your little purse?
1: Put it in your bag. Come on, man.
0: They can't check it, eh?
1: They're not going to check my bag.
0: What is it? What about the smell? Butter chicken's got quite a strong smell in
1: there. Well, lucky I...

0: From NPR News in Washington, D.C., this is Weekend Edition. I'm Aisha Roscoe. Good morning. This week, Maine voters will choose the Democratic nominee for a hotly contested Senate seat. A frontrunner is facing accusations about his past. We have the latest. Nurses and PAs are suing the Trump administration over a decision to lower caps on student loans. They say the move will harm patients. And for the Tonys tonight, a look at all that Broadway merch.
1: You have to hold it at the very end of the fan.
0: It's Sunday, June 7th. News is next.
2: Live from NPR News in Washington, I'm Windsor Johnston. President Trump says he's confident Iran will eventually agree to a U.S.-brokered peace deal despite ongoing resistance from leaders in Tehran.
3: They're proud. There are things they never thought they'd be doing that they're going to have to do. They've got no choice. And it takes a little while. You know, you're talking about 47 years of getting away with whatever they wanted. I mean, this should have been done long ago.
2: Trump speaking on NBC. His comments come as negotiations continue to end the conflict, are now entering their fourth month. While both sides have repeatedly extended a ceasefire first reached in April, recent military exchanges near the Strait of Hormuz have raised concerns about the stability of the truce. Secretary of State Marco Rubio told House lawmakers last week that the military operation has concluded. Israel has carried out airstrikes in Beirut's southern suburbs, marking the first attack on the Lebanese capital since a U.S.-brokered ceasefire took effect. NPR's Jane Arraf reports Israel is also expanding evacuation warnings across parts of southern Lebanon as it threatens additional strikes.
4: Israel hit the southern suburbs of Beirut, according to Lebanon state media. The Israeli military said it was in response to Hezbollah targeting northern Israel. And the Israeli military has also issued new warnings for the major city of Tyre in southern Lebanon. Here in Tyre, there's only one part of what was a thriving coastal city that is not under the threat of attack. It's the ancient part near the ancient port, and it is full of thousands of displaced people. There are Israeli warplanes overhead, but people here still seem relaxed because there's nowhere else they can flee. Jane Arraf, NPR News, in Tyre, Lebanon.
2: A massive luxury development backed by

0: President Trump's son-in-law, Jared Kushner, is facing growing resistance in Albania. NPR's Rob Schmitz reports Kushner is proposing to build a resort on top of an environmentally protected coastal area.
1: Every night for the past week, thousands of Albanians have marched along the main thoroughfare in the capital, Tirana, each time ending up in front of Prime Minister Edi Rama's office to protest his government's lack of transparency surrounding Kushner's project on a wildlife preserve. At a protest yesterday at the proposed site of the resort in Svanich, Albi Batozi was among hundreds concerned about the project.
2: Because it will not be for me, it will be just for that 1% of millionaires.
1: This past week, state prosecutors froze the bank accounts of a landholding company tied to the resort. Rob Schmitz, NPR News, Albania.
0: This is NPR. More than a million people lined the streets of Madrid today, waving flags and banners to welcome Pope Leo. He greeted the crowds as he made his way through the city in his Popemobile on the second day of his official visit to the country. During his sermon, Pope Leo urged worshipers to express their faith by helping others, saying God identifies with the poor, the downtrodden, and those who are alone and forsaken. During his visit, Leo will also address the Spanish Parliament and meet with survivors of sexual abuse within the Catholic Church. Federal agricultural officials and the livestock industry in South Texas are on high alert for additional cases of a parasite called the New World screwworm. NPR's Will Stone reports it's the first detection in that state since the 1960s.
3: The New World screwworm is a parasitic fly that lays its eggs in the wounds of livestock and other animals and feeds on their flesh. It was a devastating pest for the cattle industry in the 1900s before a massive eradication program largely vanquished the fly from the U.S. Jason Sawyer, chief science officer for East Foundation, a nonprofit and ranching operation, says his industry has been preparing for this.
4: It is a threat that can be mitigated and ultimately eradicated. You know, we've done it before, we can do it again.
3: The eradication strategy largely relies on releasing millions of sterile male flies that mate with wild females, which causes the population to decline over time. Will Stone, NPR News.
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0: 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I'm Aisha Roscoe.
1: The whole point of these stories is to make sure we're not talking about healthcare. It's to make sure we're not talking about raising taxes on the rich. It's to make sure we're not talking about getting money out of politics.
0: That's Graham Platner. He's competing to be the Democrat in Maine's U.S. Senate race this year. And what he was talking about with our colleague Steve Mistler at Maine Public is a number of revelations about his past. That's where we'll start this morning with NPR senior political correspondent Tamara Keith. Hi there, Tam.
2: Hello, Aisha.
0: Democrats and unaffiliated Maine voters who choose to vote in the Democratic primary will decide the party's Senate nominee Tuesday. What have these reports about Platner said, and what does it mean for his campaign?
2: Yeah, so this started with offensive old Reddit posts that he deleted. Then last fall, there was a firestorm over a skull and crossbones tattoo he got on his chest in 2007. He swore he didn't know the symbol was associated with the Nazis and got it covered with a wolf tattoo. Then last weekend, it came out that his wife revealed that early in their marriage, she caught him sexting with a number of other women. Platner is fighting back and also explaining that a lot of his behavior was the result of difficulty adjusting to life after his military service. And so far, high-profile progressives who have endorsed him are sticking with him. But this swirl certainly has Democrats who had placed a lot of hope on beating Maine Republican Susan Collins in November asking if there will be more shoes to drop.
0: Well, I mean, I have to ask, does any of this really matter in the age of Trump?
2: Yeah, a lot of these Platner controversies came out when there was still time for Democrats to change course. And the state's Governor Janet Mills did get into the race, and she aired ads hitting him on his Reddit posts. But Platner already had so much grassroots support, her campaign really didn't take hold, and she suspended it at the end of April. She was quoted in a local paper last week, reminding people that her name is still on the ballot, but she isn't actively campaigning. And Republicans in Texas just nominated Ken Paxton, the state attorney general, whose long list of scandals and alleged corruption and personal indiscretions were a central theme of millions of dollars in campaign ads against him. There's a bit of a mood now among party loyalists that purity tests are a thing of the past. But in Maine, at least, the race in November is going to be decided by independent voters and older women who are key demographics in this state. And despite all the nothing matters anymore discourse, there are a number of high-profile candidates in recent years from both parties who lost or dropped out under the weight of their scandals.
0: Voters in California cast their primary ballots this past Tuesday. We're still waiting for the results. What more have we learned since polls closed?
2: Yeah, so California has...

0: Neighborhood Watch. We go community surfing on the Facebook community pages. We go for a little bit of a whakagala. Who needs our help here on the radio? That is what we are here for. We're not just here to solve your problems. We are here to put the community notices on blast.
1: Trying to identify which communities are which, because, you know, a lot of people get confused a bit.
0: Who are the perpetrators of each community?
1: I'm with you, man.
0: Today's one, oh my gosh, we need all hands on deck.
1: Tell me more.
0: This one goes, at our shop today, this person has been here many times before, stolen a lot of our stuff. Today they stole a 500ml bottle of V, used up a lot of lotion in store, probably to prepare for a date with someone. That's crazy. It goes on to say, at all dairy stores, shops and gas stations, be careful of this person. They are big and quite aggressive.
1: Wow.
0: Riggs, look at me again. Oh my gosh. I'm just going to pop out for a minute. Don't get... I just need to have a little chat with producer Louis.
1: Where'd you get your V from? Where'd you get that V can from? Hmm? I want to know.
0: Because you always tie your jumper around your stomach.
1: Anyways, 466 on the text line. If you think you know which community this post came from, let's head over to the text line. Someone said, it sounds like Henderson. Does sound like Henderson. Almost like a Ranui thing to me. Just borderline between. You know?
0: Mm-hmm.
1: Possibly.
0: It's giving you a line.
1: Someone said, Rewa Clendon. Could possibly be.
0: Could be.
1: Could possibly be. Someone sixed on through. Couldn't be Kingsland.
0: Couldn't be. Mm-mm.
1: Yeah.
0: We don't roll like that around there.
1: Someone said, we pay for our drinks. Wow. That's mental. Someone's also texted on through, this sounds like a Pam Muir thing. Oh, on the east side, you reckon?
0: You know what? Now that you mention that, could be. Someone said, this sounds like a Porirua thing.
1: Damn.
0: I got a few people in here on the text line. They said, that happens in Logan, Brisbane. Oh!
1: What?
0: Gives those vibes.
1: Yeah, someone said, definitely Rewa vibes. Oh, my gosh. What are you guys hating on Rewa for, man?
0: I even got a few people in here saying, nah, that's giving Mount Druitt.
1: Oh, definitely. Mm-hmm. Oh, no tricks. Anyways, reveal to us, because I don't think anyone was able to get this one on the text line today.
0: All right. This community Facebook post came from the... Mangere East.
1: You're lying, man.
0: Mangere East.
1: Oh, you always like to hate on Mangere, bro.
0: Mangere East community.
1: I'm going to double, triple check that one, man.
0: Go.
1: Oh, my
0: days. Be my guest. Ask them why they put that particular photo of you on there.
1: Back in after Bruno Boy on the low. It's on New FM.

0: the morning chat. Gavs Riggs, Burna Boy, it's on the low. On New FM, the beat of the Pacific.
1: Now, weekend sports was well upon us. And I know a lot of parents out there, a lot of partners, friends. We spend our weekends going and watching whoever is playing, whoever we know that is playing. Now, over the weekend, I haven't been to a rugby game in a minute. But my little sister, she was debuting for the Ponsonby Ponies.
0: Oh!
1: And so I thought, I got to go. I got to go support my little sister, Sally. Went to go... went to the field. It was raining. Sacrificed my hair, my clothes, my shoes.
0: Your health.
1: My health to go and watch her game. Not knowing she was also watching the game too.
0: Oh,
1: and what I wanted to talk about too. No, she got on. She got on. Probably like the last 20 minutes. Made a difference. They ended up winning that game. I know nothing about rugby.
0: Yeah.
1: League, I watch some league. Rugby, oh, you could have bore me anymore. Anyway, she played well for the 20 minutes she was on.
0: Were you behaving yourself, though?
1: I was.
0: Were you not being, you know, sideline coaches?
1: No. That was Lani.
0: Oh,
1: oh
0: no.
1: My gosh. I thought yelling days.
0: Bad.
1: I thought my nana was bad. Oh, Sally, no. I mean, Lani. Lani's yelling at the coach.
0: She's inherited that from your, you know, other...
1: She's on the other side of the field. She's... I was like, ooh... One more mistake and she about to run over. She about to step out this coach.
0: She's going to put her headgear on and play.
1: She about to jump on the field. And one that I wanted to talk about this morning is whose game did you go and watch? And they were watching that too. 466 on the text line.
0: That
1: I went to go
0: crazy.
1: Watch Sally. She was watching the game too.
0: Man, this is going to open up a whole can of trauma.
1: My family might not talk to me for another 2 weeks.
0: Let's do that after this one here. ART, why don't we? No film.

так же не стой.

удалить.

0: На радио «Шансон» реклама.
1: Радио «Шансон» представляет музыкальный фестиваль, на котором тепло. «Бархатный шансон 2026» с 24 по 30 октября. 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
2: There are three services. There's Army, Air Force and Navy cadets. And basically, I came up to the Northern Territory in 2009, having worked with the Australian Army cadets in South Australia. And basically, we helped to develop the program with the Regular Reserve and Defence Force Cadets Initiative. And with the Army cadets, it's a very hands-on skills that young people learn, you know, throughout their cadet program. They participate in active experimentation and, you know, conceptual thinking and reflective observation. So the great thing across cadets is that we have, I wouldn't say it's a highly disciplined type of environment. It is a military-like environment, but within the military, it's a fair go type of aspect. We don't train young people in warlike activities.

0: ストインターネットでお送りしています。6時30分です。
1: 思い出の青春ソング

0: Firing practice will be carried out at the Seng Wai and Tai Ling range in Fanling today from 8 a.m. to 9 p.m. During daytime practice, red flags will be hung at proper places around the firing range. During night practice, red lights will be hung along the boundaries of the range. For safety reasons, members of the public are warned to refrain from entering the firing areas within the period of firing.
1: Starting from June 15, 2025, penalty tickets by electronic means will be progressively issued by the Hong Kong Police Force. To help people adapt to the new system, physical tickets will also be issued for a limited time. Besides the traditional payment methods, the public can log on to the website or the mobile application of the e-traffic ticket platform.

0: That is Jem Cazzadaly. Yeah, you enjoy your holiday today, an extra day, a gift to you from the King. And as far as the weather goes, it just couldn't be more glorious. Sunny across Darwin today and a top of 32 degrees. Lara Stimson will be... Маяк.
1: Мелодии и ритмы зарубежной эстрады.

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3: One listen half a day, Guam. I'm Jonagan Charfris. Here's a look at three stories you need to know for Monday, June 8th. One person is dead following a three-vehicle crash early Saturday morning on Carnation Road in Lady Heights. According to the Guam Fire Department, crews responded at approximately 5:22 a.m. and found three vehicles involved in a collision, with two vehicles engulfed in flames. Firefighters quickly extinguished the fires and treated four patients at the scene. A female driver was transported to Naval Hospital with minor injuries. Two adult